0: Coming up, Jonathan Wilson talks about how his work as a producer led to him making his own album, Eat the Worm, back in 2023. That's today. I'm Raina Duras. This is an Encore World Cafe.
1: Live from NPR News in Washington, I'm Janine Herbst. U.S. Central Command says its forces carried out strikes today in southern Iran. The targets included missile launch sites and Iranian boats the U.S. says were trying to lay mines.

0: On World Cafe, that was Jonathan Wilson, Old Father Time. It's from his new album, Eat the Worm. Jonathan Wilson has been my guest today. It's always such a pleasure to have you. Thank you so much for being here.
1: Thank you so much.
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0: Before the break here on World Cafe, you heard an encore of my conversation with producer and musician Jonathan Wilson about his 2023 album, Eat the Worm. 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

0: Dawes, When My Time Comes. Before that, Goodbye, Mr. Blue from Father John Misty, and Change of Heart from Margo Price. All those songs on albums produced by my guest earlier this hour, Jonathan Wilson. He's the first producer we're featuring for Producer Week this week on World Cafe. We'll be doing that all week long. 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
0: Hey, I'm Raina, back into your tunes here on World Cafe with a song from Monrovia, his latest album, Bloodline. Here's Heavy Foot.

0: You Turn Me On, I'm Radio. That's Joni Mitchell as this hour of radio wraps up. Thanks again to Jonathan Wilson. Stay tuned all week for more interviews with great producers who've been on this show. Now, we can't do the show without the public radio stations across the country who bring it to you or the team who makes it. We produce it at WXPN at the University of Pennsylvania in Philadelphia. I'm Raina Duras. 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

0: Arlo Parks? And Sam Fender with Olivia Dean. All those tunes and more on the way. I'm Raina Duris. This is World Cafe.
1: Live from NPR News in Washington, I'm Janine Herbst. The U.S. military says it struck several new targets in Iran near the Strait of Hormuz. NPR's Vanessa Romo has more on the latest attacks.
2: In a statement, U.S. Central Command spokesman Captain Tim Hawkins said that U.S. forces launched the attacks in self-defense to, quote, protect our troops from threats posed by Iranian forces. Hawkins said the targets in southern Iran included missile launch sites and boats attempting to place mines. He added that the military continues to defend our forces while using restraint during the ongoing ceasefire. Despite early indications by President Trump that a deal with Iran to end the war is imminent, Iranian officials have signaled disagreements on key issues. It's unclear what impact the latest attacks will have on the active peace talk negotiations. Vanessa Romo,

0: From her latest album, Creature of Habit, Courtney Barnett, One Thing at a Time. Some vintage performances from the show next on Live from the Archives on World Cafe.
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0: It's World Cafe, live from the archives. I'm Raina Duras. If you are a character in a piece of literature, especially one set in the Renaissance or a medieval fantasy, you got to be careful about accepting a glass of wine. Poison wine killed Queen Gertrude in Hamlet. King Joffrey, poisoned by wine in Game of Thrones. And if you've ever seen Princess Bride, you may remember this scene.
3: All right. Where is the poison? The battle of wits has begun. It ends when you decide and we both drink and find out who is right and who is dead.
4: But it's so simple. All I have to do is divine from what I know of you. Are you the sort of man who would put the poison into his own goblet or his enemy's? Now, a clever man would put the poison into his own goblet because he would know that only a great fool would reach for what he was given. I'm not a great fool, so I can clearly not choose the wine in front of you. But you must have known I was not a great fool. You would have counted on it, so I can clearly not choose the wine in front of me.
3: You've made your decision then?
4: Not remotely.
0: It goes on like that for a while. Bad guy eventually gets it wrong and he drinks the poison wine and dies. Fortunately, you are not a character in The Princess Bride or in Hamlet, so you can enjoy this without fear. A live performance of Poison and Wine from the Civil Wars, recorded for World Cafe.

0: 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Hard to believe that song never hit number one on the UK singles chart, but the song you'll hear right after this break did. That's next on World Cafe.
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0: Hey, it's World Cafe. I'm Raina. Your next song was originally released back in February of last year on Sam Fender's album People Watching, but this version came out a few months later featuring vocals from one of his co-writers on the song, pop star Olivia Dean. Turned out adding her was a good idea. Became Sam Fender's first ever number one single in the UK, won the Brit Award for Song of the Year. Plus, Sam says adding a female perspective to a song better. It's called Rain Me In on World Cafe.

0: new song called Nosedive from a band called Man Woman Chainsaw, which sounds like a short play in just three words. Thank you so much for letting me play you some music today and letting me soundtrack part of your life. I always appreciate it. And I appreciate our affiliates who bring this show to you across the country and the team who makes World Cafe. We do it at WXPN at the University of Pennsylvania in Philadelphia. I'm Raina Duris. 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
2: It's Producer Week here on World Cafe. We're celebrating the folks who work behind the scenes to shape the music you love, and sometimes they make it themselves. Coming up, a guy who's worked with Bob Dylan, Neil Young, U2, Willie Nelson, Emmylou Harris, Brian Eno, and countless others. Daniel Lanois joins us in an encore edition of the Next World Cafe.
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10: Coming up this week, Outlook series of stories from Lagos, Nigeria, with me, Tommy Dixon. First up is the African art icon, Maminike, known internationally, especially for her works with the traditional indigo fabric, Adire. The queen of textiles has had quite a journey, from a controlling polygamous marriage to the world stage.
11: Whenever he wants to bring another wife, all my other co-wife will be jealous. The church will put us into fasting. No drink, no food. By the third day, we say, bring the wife. We are not jealous again. By then, your mouth is like a gourd, dry.
10: Hear how Maminike changed her life and countless others.
11: Passing on the knowledge of the art I know is very, very important to me because the young generation coming has to also know about it, that if this woman can make money from this, why not me?
10: Outlook in Lagos, Nigeria is after the news.
12: BBC News with Neil Nunes. Residents of Beirut's southern suburbs have been fleeing their homes after Israel's Prime Minister Benjamin Netanyahu said his country was again at war with Hezbollah and launched a wave of airstrikes across Lebanon. Footage posted on social media showed long lines of vehicles as people preempted expected Israeli attacks on the Hezbollah stronghold. Lucy Williamson is in Jerusalem.
13: Benjamin Netanyahu said, "We are at war with Hezbollah." And he talked about the need to increase strikes and deal them a crushing blow. Now, the conflict between Israel and Hezbollah has continued through the 5 or 6 weeks that the ceasefire there has been in place. But I think people across Lebanon tonight will be wondering what this new announcement means. And certainly the Israeli military tonight said it had carried out more than 70 strikes across the country, including in areas such as the Bekaa Valley in the east.
12: President Masoud Pezeshkian of Iran has ordered the restoration of global internet access nearly 90 days after it was cut off at the start of the U.S.-Israeli war on the country. State media say this will happen on Tuesday, but BBC Persian's Bahman Kabasi says people in Iran are skeptical.
14: It very much remains to be seen. It's very hard to judge. There is a clear attempt by a lot of, especially the most hardline elements of the regime, to

0: We've just heard some sweet sounds from the talking drum, the sekere, which is covered by cowries to give it that shaking, rattling sound. And we're here with some of the awesome musicians. They've come specifically to the Mamanike Gallery, which is famous for all sorts of art, from sculptures to paintings to that extraordinary fabric and cloth. Adire, thank you so much, guys. We were speaking about you leaving home.
1: Yes.
0: I know you actually left.
1: Yes.
0: Because you were going to be married off.
1: Yes, at the age of 13.
0: At the age of 13, you were going to be married off.
1: My father wanted to marry me to somebody who is already married with 4 wives. The man looked at me. He said, in another 2 years, she will be 15 years old and she will be ready for the thing. I'm just looking and say, this man.
0: How did you feel about that?
1: I feel like, what is my next step? What should I do? I have no money in my hand. My father will come and take the salary of my
0: from your babysitting.
1: From my boss. I said, this time I'm going to disobey my father in my heart. Because my mother always said they force her to marriage. And according to the great grandmother, they shouldn't allow me to be forced into marriage.
0: They wanted you to choose
1: yes.
0: marriage.
1: So then I was thinking, okay, after he measured me, my father now left me with the security that they said security will come and take me to their house. So my father went back to the village. So I just tell the security, I want to go and pee inside the bush. He said he will follow me. I said, no, I'm a woman. Why do you want to follow me?
0: So you wanted to go to the bathroom?
1: So they said there is a whole toilet somewhere. I said, no, I like the natural way. Natural way. So the man now was looking at me. He said, okay, if you are going to do that one, I cannot follow you. I watch him. So that is how I went through the bush.
0: Went into the bush.
1: I now get back to the main road. I trek from Kaba to Oshogbo. 5 days on the road. I will sleep there. So when I get to Oshogbo, I went to my mother's sister. She said, what happened to you? Bees bite me. Mm-hmm. So my eyes swelled up.
0: The bees had stung you?
1: Yes. So my eyes swelled up. She was afraid. Eh? How do you get here? I said, I walk. He said, eh? You walk all the way? It's the biggest risk I ever take. I take this risk. I don't care whatever I win or I die. I don't care, but I'm not going
0: you
1: to
0: You didn't
1: be.
0: Want to marry that man?
1: No. So when I now get there, he now say I should go and bath. So they show me where I can get water. They give me food. I slept. Me, who slept on the road? All the thing has bite me. My body is full of korokoro before I get there. I said, if I can get here, I know I'm going to, at least somebody will show love instead of, and my father is just in ignorance because he have no money and he want to use this money of dowry, which is £5.
0: Yeah.
1: To marry a wife for my brother. We are only two. My brother is a boy. He's 2 years when my mother died. So I was like a mother to him. He said he wants to really marry me off. He will use this money to pay dowry. And my brother, he said, he doesn't want you to sell my sister to pay dowry for my wife. Or I will work for my own wife. So that is how I get to Oshogbo. Yes. Then, you know what? They have to send me back to my village.
0: They send you back?
1: To the village. Then I now run away again with the traveling theater.
0: You joined a traveling theater? How?
1: Because the only way I don't want to walk again to Oshogbo, I now joined the traveling theater who come to perform in our village.
0: And what were you doing in this theater group?
1: They now shave my head. We are the one doing the opening clip.
0: So you were dancing?
1: So me, who cannot look at people's face,
0: okay.
1: I now become a stage master. So they will say, "Any other aye, eje ronu, ame oku le me elaya obuni asiko."
0: You had moves.
1: So it took me only 1 week. I was able to put me on stage. We are now going from one village to another village. They use police. They use police to arrest the theater man. Then the man was locked up. And my father used the man who he want to marry me for, to arrest them. They carry us back to the village. I said, I'm not staying here because my father is going to do the same thing again. So I now call everybody, come, Nike has come with a great achievement. Come and see Nike. So everybody run. So when everybody come, I say, okay, I want to share what I learned from my journey. So I now say, Justin, you be singing for me, then I will be doing the dance. Then they say, eh, this is a child who cannot look at people's face. He has changed you. I say, yes, it's life. Life changes people. So I now, the second running, I take transport.
2: Okay.
1: Back to
2: Oshogbo.
1: Oshogbo.
2: And you know, when you were in Oshogbo, you ended up meeting someone when you were there.
1: I now met the man that married me, who actually forced me into marriage, which is my first husband.
2: That's 2077.
1: Yes, yes, yes.
2: So he was a very famous artist and musician.
1: He's a good artist, very brilliant, but he like woman. So we are 15 wife.
2: 15?
1: Yeah, married to him. Mm. And I was one of the first one. Because of all of us are into poverty, no money. So, and I just want to be in the arts section. Mm-hmm. That is how I said, let me just stay, no matter what happened. The men didn't want the women to be artists. So I have to do my work in the night and work for them during the day.
2: So your husband at the time didn't want you to be an artist?
1: No, they just want, the idea I'm doing is for the theater, for their band leader. Mm. So I make a direct for them for uniform.
2: Yeah,
1: but I have to make for myself, so I do my own in the night.
2: You should do it in secret.
1: I do it secretly. Up till now, from 12 to 3, I work.
2: Wow.
1: I sleep like 9, then I wake up by 12. I have to do work.
2: So, you know, during that time, I know it was very difficult.
1: Very difficult. Because whenever he wants to bring another wife, all my other co-wife will be jealous. Then they will take us to church. The church will put us into fasting. 3 days without water, no drink, no food, and we are nursing a baby. So we are forced to agree by force.
2: Wow.
1: So by the third day, we say, bring the wife, we are not jealous again. By then, your mouth is like a board, dry. 3 days, no food, no
2: that
1: water.
2: That sounds so difficult, Mama Nike.
1: So they make us become a lion with no teeth. So we have to agree by force. But the church also, because of the 10% they are getting from any sale of his work, he wants him to have many children. Before he died, he had 62 children.
2: Wow. You said something very interesting. You said that at that time you felt like a lion with no teeth.
1: Yes.
2: What do you mean by that?
1: You don't have power. Your money is your power. So you are like a lion who have no teeth now. You know, if you go, you will come back again and beg, please, I want to come back.
2: Mama Nike knew her ability to create art could bring her opportunities. But stuck in a polygamous marriage with a very controlling husband, it will take a huge amount of effort to change that. Stay with us for part two as Mama Nike sharpens her fangs and finds her escape. This is Outlook in Lagos, Nigeria.
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2: In part two of Outlook in Lagos, Nigeria, Mama Nike shares how women can make money from art and keep hold of their hard-earned cash.
1: When you make this money, don't give it to your husband. 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Show him one. One will be for your rainy day. When you are sick, you will be able to look after yourself, and one for your work.
5: Some of the women now tell their husband, Mama Nika say I shouldn't give my money to you.
2: That's after the World Service News.
6: BBC News with Neil Nunes. Residents of Beirut's southern suburbs have been fleeing their homes after Israel launched airstrikes across Lebanon. Israel's prime minister said his country was again at war with Hezbollah, which has continued to target Israeli soldiers who have invaded the south of the country. Iran's President Masoud Pezeshkian has ordered the restoration of global internet access. It comes after an exceptionally long suspension of almost 90 days. U.S. forces say they've attacked missile launch sites in southern Iran and boats attempting to lay mines. Iran said it had downed what it called a hostile stealth drone. The developments came despite diplomatic moves towards a peace deal. The head of the WHO says the Ebola outbreak in Central Africa is outpacing efforts to scale up a response. 220 people are thought to have died. A group of 7 women and 12 children linked to Islamic State group fighters are heading to Australia, having spent years in Syria. The so-called IS brides had been held by Kurdish forces. Australia's Home Affairs Minister said they would not receive assistance from the government. An uprising at a prison in Venezuela has continued into Monday, despite its director being fired. Hundreds of inmates took over the jail in Barinas in protest over poor conditions and alleged violence by guards. One of the all-time greats of American jazz, the saxophonist Sonny Rollins, has died aged 95. He played alongside other huge names, including Charlie Parker, Thessalonious Monk, and John Coltrane. And the Italian luxury sports car maker Ferrari has unveiled its first ever fully electric vehicle. The Luce's unorthodox design has split opinion. BBC News.
2: Welcome back to Outlook from Lagos, Nigeria, with me, Tommy Dixon. We're at the Nike Art Gallery, named after its founder, internationally renowned Nigerian artist Mama Nike. Located in the fashionable area of Lekki in Lagos, the gallery's posh setting is a long way away from where we left Mama Nike in part one. Having run away from home more than once to escape marriage as a child, Nike joined a travelling theatre and discovered that her textiles had a ready market, at least amongst Canadian nuns. Later, she began living in Oshogbo, a town famous for its artistic scene. Visiting creatives and scholars from the US and Europe were interested in Mama Nike's skills, particularly her experience in making the traditional Yoruba cloth known as adire. Nike married a famous artist, and you might think this would help her career, but this union was far from a partnership.
1: So somebody came in 1970 and said this, they can take us to the US. He blocked it.
2: 4 years later, he did relent and allowed Nike to go on a teaching tour in the US. Realizing international interest in her work could also help sell his art. But aside from having his own cake and still eating from hers, Mama Nike's husband was also a controlling polygamist. As one of 15 wives, Nike would navigate high tensions and jealousies in the household, not least in the bedroom, which several wives and some of the 62 children had to share.
1: We are three of us in one room. The husband is with somebody here. So I'm only pretending I'm sleeping. I'll be doing.
2: You've been pretending to sleep.
1: You are here in the bed making wink. So he will say, hey, you are not sleeping.
5: You will get down from the edge under.
1: Because the children sleep under the bed.
2: You were one of the first people to marry him.
1: Yes.
2: How did you cope during that time?
1: With patience. When you have no other means of surviving, you just have to say peace on it and live and go along. When you are even cooking, sometimes the junior wife will carry sand and everything, throw it in your... So
2: it was infighting?
1: Yes, infighting. So this junior wife, when he wake up, is going to beat the one who make use milk can to hit them on the nose.
7: Wow.
1: So whenever they want to beat me, I will say, please, please, please, I will give you 5 kobo. I will give you 5 kobo. So they are bigger than us, this junior wife. So that is how I survived until 1982. I said I had enough.
7: Why was it then you decided that you had enough?
1: Because all along I was building a house. Mm-hmm. But I haven't finished it. So I was waiting to finish my 3-bedroom. So when I finish it, I now say I want to go rent a house. Mm-hmm. He said, why? I said, no, I will still be coming to the house. That is how I left. And I cut the 14 of them follow me.
7: 14
1: wives follow me.
7: All the 14 wives follow
1: you? Yes. So it become tug of war. We will now go to Kaduna to go sell. So newspaper now put it, the sisters are doing it for themselves. Oh. We call ourselves sisters.
7: Mm-hmm.
1: But they don't know we are married to one man before.
7: Oh, wow.
1: And we are enemy. And I told the other one, okay, what is keeping all of us together? He will come to you. He will say, I love you more than Nick him. Don't let him know. Then he will come to me. He will say, Nick, you are my favorite. Don't let her know. So all of us are thinking I'm the favorite.
7: Yes.
1: You are the favorite. And you know why he married all of us? Not because of the children. He said he just enjoyed seeing two women fighting over him.
7: Okay. Wow. It sounds like it must have been such a complex household.
1: It's like a history. So it's like working for master, not for love.
7: Yes.
1: For master and...
7: Yeah.
1: When the man is not around, we are friendly. I train them how to do adire. These adire embroidery. I train them.
7: Also, so you are sharing skills.
1: Yes.
7: With
1: immediately, I start traveling. I now say, let me teach you this work, because if this work can carry me to abroad, so each one of us are now making little money, not only me putting money down, because when he want to marry, he will staff us. So we have to submit.
7: So in effect, when you were teaching the other wives these skills, you were equipping them to be able to become financially independent.
1: Yes, through their own hand, instead of fighting ourselves. Because when I get to America, I see all these women. I say, how many wives did your husband marry? He will say, only me. Then I said, there is a country where you can have one man to yourself. They said, take me there.
7: Was that a shock for you? You know, because you were in a polygamous relationship.
1: Yes.
7: And then you go to a completely different country.
1: Yes.
7: And that's not the norm at all.
1: No.
7: What did you think?
1: I said, what make you have a man to yourself? They said, I have my job, I save money, and I buy my own something, and my husband has to respect me.
7: I want to know a little bit more about America, because you said that you had the opportunity to go to America in 1974 as part of a group of Nigerian artists that went to go and...
1: African
7: artists
1: to
7: that...
1: To teach
7: traditional art and techniques, right?
1: Yes, to the African America. So they can know what their own roots here are doing.
7: Mm-hmm.
1: That their root is from Africa.
7: So, being in America, was that experience transformative for you? Did it change the way that you saw things?
1: Yes, then I see the woman liberation. When I come back, I went to the garage to carry 20 girls in the motor park, and I trained them after I trained some of my co-wife. So they now use police to be arresting me that I'm practicing American feminist.
2: By this time, Mamineke had traveled abroad several times. She was earning her own money from her creations and training other women, including her co-wives, in craft, equipping them with skills that could bring financial stability. Once a lion without teeth, Mamineke drew strength again after realizing her knowledge could be life-changing, and being labeled an American feminist wasn't about to stop her.
1: I said, when you make this money, don't give it to your husband. Divide it into three. Show him one. One will be for your rainy day. When you are sick, you will be able to look after yourself, and one for your work.
7: Mm-hmm.
1: So one will be for your family.
7: You wanted them to be lions with teeth.
1: Yes, so
7: with the teeth.
5: So some of the women tell their husband, that Mama Nike said I shouldn't give my money to you.
7: But also as well, whilst you were out there, you also found out about the concept of a gallery, right?
1: Yes, yes. When we get to America, our teaching is for 6 weeks. When they took us to galleries and museum and workshop, then I started to see work on the wall, well framed. I know I have no money to frame, but I use nail to knock the work. When I come back, I knock it on the wall.
7: You just nailed it to the wall.
1: There is a small town in Ohio called Shaker Heights. So I went there to learn how to run gallery with a gallery owner. I was there for 2 months. I said, now I learned how to run gallery properly. But a lot of the artists, they are selfish. They don't want to see other artists work in their studio because they want to sell only their own.
7: Okay.
1: So I take that back to put different voices. That is my daughter. Maybe you can talk to her too. Daughter is from my number two husband.
7: Okay.
1: I married to a white man. I go to my village. I said, Nike has bring something new again. Number two, new thing. What is the new thing? The white man, I hold his hand. My life is a story. I have two daughters for him. My first marriage, I have four. One died. Okay. This is the BBC.
8: Oh, hi, how are you? Nice to meet you. My name is Aino Davis. I'm the founder of Olori Art, which is a creative art space.
7: And you are the daughter of
8: Mama Nike? I'm the daughter of Mama Nike. The third daughter, but number five amongst the children.
7: You definitely follow suit of your mum into the art world.
8: Yes, definitely. Her ethos in life is to just do it. Just do something. If you're thinking about it, just do it. And start small. Don't try and do something big and grand. You know, test things out. So her first ever gallery was in her bedroom. And she would lay out the artwork on the bed and on the floor so that people could visit. And then from there, in 1986, when she actually had the money, she opened her first actual space.
7: And what do you know about that first gallery? What sort of things would be put in there?
8: It featured different types of artists that were predominantly from Oshobo. And they were all from the Oshobo School of Art.
7: Mm-hmm.
8: My mum wasn't part of the Oshobo School of Art because they only wanted to really train men.
7: Okay.
8: So she was excluded from that, although she was friends with the people who were doing it.
7: Okay.
8: They taught them beaded board, oil pastel, pen and ink, different mediums. All of those mediums which she has experimented with today. So you see the influence from the Oshobo School of Art, even though she wasn't actually in it.
7: Part of it, okay.
8: And why that Oshobo School of Art was so interesting and different back then is because they were getting paid to learn. That concept of like an internship, like an apprentice, wasn't something that was happening in Nigeria. You would pay to learn, right? Whereas they were getting paid to learn. So the artists were being given money to produce. And then when they sell, they also get money.
7: Mm.
8: So for her, it was like, wow, how come they can get so much just from doing the things that she's even doing naturally?
7: Yeah.
8: But, you know, I think part of not having things come easy to you makes you work harder, and that she definitely did.
7: And can I ask,
8: mm-hmm.
7: there's probably about a million and one things that you've seen your mum create. We have been around and my mind is blown at every single piece. It's gonna be really difficult.
8: Oh, don't ask me my favorite piece. I can't choose my favorite piece, but what I would say is that my favorite work of hers
7: mm-hmm.
8: are her old textiles. And it's because the use of colors, the natural dyes, you can see the time it takes. You just don't see it anymore.
7: Mm.
8: Nobody has that kind of patience or that creativity. The figures that she would use were so abstract and they were telling, you know, Yoruba mythology
7: mm-hmm.
8: a lot of times. It's something that I haven't been exposed to other than through her.
7: Yeah.
8: I've looked for similar works and I haven't been able to find it apart from hers. So I think her old textiles from the 1970s and 80s are my favorite.
7: When you think about, you know, lineage, like your mum preserving history, and now you're essentially kind of going to be taking out that mantle, how do you reflect on that?
8: you know, she has very big shoes to fill, which is why I'm never going to even try and fill them, right? I have different shoes that she has comfortably helped me create. She lived a life of hardship so that her children didn't have to. She was only educated to primary level 6, and she made sure that all of us had education, formal education.
7: Primary level 6? How old is that, roughly?
8: 10.
7: About 10 years old, okay.
8: Yeah. She didn't get to go to secondary school. So for me, I've got 2 master's degrees. For her, that's like, oh my God, like, how? Look at my daughter, she's got 2 master's degrees. But I'm like, mommy, you've got a PhD. In fact, you've got several PhDs from universities in the US, from South Africa, everywhere. Mm-hmm. But because she didn't formally study for those PhDs, they're honorary PhDs.
7: Yes.
8: She doesn't give herself the credit. And I'm like, that is way more valuable because people are valuing your knowledge and expertise that is self-taught.
7: Yes.
8: Do you understand? And she taught for Harvard. Mm-hmm. She's taught for all these amazing universities, the top in the world. People are learning from her. But because of that lack of formal education, she still doesn't value it in the same way. Mm-hmm. But what was very important to her is that all of her children learns a trade. Mm-hmm. So for me, my own was textiles.
7: Yes. Thank you so much. That's brilliant.
8: Thank you. Thank you, guys.
1: Hey, welcome to my studio. So I cover my bill because people normally come and they steal some. So because of that, that is what makes me cover. And I'm not, when I finish work, I cover it.
7: And this workshop is your bead workshop, isn't
1: it? It's my smaller bead work. Smaller work is what I do here. So then after I prepare my plywood, then I glue. These are bottles that I broke. Bottles, see them? I ground bottle and sand. I'm not selling it, I just leave it for people to see that my beginning, when I have nothing, I glue everything on it. Anyone I use, I glue it on it. And this is about Holy Mary, Mother of Jesus. I glue it to the work just to show what I want to tell the story about. All these are beads. This bead is two color. It's two color. Some people will call it chevron, but in Nigeria we call it otuifa. So it's made special for me. So I can use it to do my big work. And this cannot even do half of my work because I use up to 50 kilo on one work. I want to thank the BBC for coming to my studio. Thank you for coming. Without the media, nobody will know what we are doing. Thank you for coming.
7: Thank you so much for having us, Mamanike. It's been a real pleasure. It's been an extraordinary day here at the Mamanike Gallery in Lagos, Nigeria. I want to say a massive thank you to the extraordinary Mamanike and her daughter, Olori, and everyone at the gallery, including those incredible talking drummers. You've been listening to Outlook from the BBC World Service. My name is Tommy Dixon.
2: 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Whilst I'm traveling around Lagos and meeting our guests this week, I'd love to know your thoughts on their stories. You can drop me a message about our Queen of Adire, Mamanike, on our email, outlook@bbc.com, or WhatsApp us on +44 330 678 2707. And make sure to join Outlook in Lagos, Nigeria tomorrow to hear the extraordinary life story of musician and record producer Cobhams Asuko. Cobhams was born blind and at one point destined to become a human rights lawyer. So how did he become one of the biggest names in the Nigerian music industry? Find out about his melodic switch tomorrow at the same time. Angels all around, there are angels all around, there are angels all around. I'm Tommy Dixon, today's producer was Julian Siddle, and I'll see you then.
9: Donald Trump has been working to get psychedelics fast-tracked into American health policy.
10: Today, I'm pleased to announce historic reforms to dramatically accelerate access to new medical research and treatments based on psychedelic drugs.
9: There is one drug in particular that stands out. It's called Ibogaine, and it's mostly used ceremonially in Central Africa.
10: Ibogaine, because it's so important, and experienced an 80 to 90% reduction in symptoms of depression and anxiety within 1 month. Can I have some, please? I'll take some.
9: But apparently, it came to Trump's attention after he got a text message about it from the podcast host Joe Rogan. Within a week, the president had signed an order promising new funding to research it and to give it priority review. Psychedelic drugs are banned in the US in the vast majority of circumstances. So why is the president greenlighting them for research? And what do we know about these drugs and their medical use? I'm Hannah, and this is What in the World from the BBC World Service. We're going to find out more about that now from Bernda Busman, who is our BBC reporter in Washington. Hi.
11: Hello. Thank you for having me.
9: It's really great to speak to you. So this is a really interesting story, right? Donald Trump is famously teetotal.
12: I can honestly say I never had a beer in my life.
9: His party historically has also been very anti-drug. So how have we got here?
11: Well, it's true. For much of U.S. history, psychedelic drugs were really kind of seen as something in the counterculture. I think most people will kind of identify it with the hippie movement or the Vietnam protest movement of the 1960s. And it's not something that was generally regarded as having any sort of medicinal benefit. It was seen as kind of a recreational drug. And over time, we started to see that kind of shift. We started seeing, you know, research in the 60s and 70s. And I think where we really started to see the shift was in the early 2000s. And the through line was military veterans, particularly people coming back from the wars in Iraq and Afghanistan, many of whom were suffering from post-traumatic stress, many of whom had traumatic brain injuries, which were altering how they behaved. And then several of the more prominent ones got into politics. One of them, for example, his name is Morgan Luttrell. He was a Navy SEAL and he became a congressman representing Texas. And he's spoken quite openly about using one of these drugs, Ibogaine, at a clinic in Mexico, and he credited it with transforming his whole life and even saving his marriage. But this is all quite recent, in the last 25 years, I would say.
9: So these executive orders aim to speed up research and psychedelic-based treatments just for a limited group of people who are suffering from things like PTSD, depression, addiction. And the government has committed $50 million for research into Ibogaine, which has got the potential to treat opioid addictions, for example. So Bernd, tell us a bit about where that comes from.
11: Well, Ibogaine comes from a plant called the Iboga plant, which is kind of it's a shrub, essentially, that's native to parts of Central and West Africa. And the psychoactive part, the part that actually has an effect on people, is in its roots. Now, in Gabon, in West Africa, it's really kind of an important part of the Bwiti religion, which is practiced among some of the ethnic groups in the country. And it's used for initiation ceremonies. Now, these aren't short ceremonies at all. They're often kind of very, very intense, multi-day hallucinatory experiences that people that use this substance believe connects them with ancestors and broadly the spirit world. And that's something that's been the case in that part of the world for hundreds of years. And it wasn't really until the 1960s or so that we began to see kind of Western interest in this substance and what it can do.
9: And I want to bring in Yann Guignon now, who is a researcher into the Iboga plant in Gabon. And he works for a charity that tries to protect cultural heritage there. And he told us a bit more about how people in Gabon are reacting to this executive order. So let's hear what he has to say.
13: For many Gabonese people, it was a real psychological shock. A few months earlier, the United States was still restricting travel access for Gabonese citizens, and suddenly the same global power was showing strategic interest in what many Gabonese consider to be the country's most sacred spiritual and cultural heritage. The reaction in Gabon has therefore been a mixture of pride and deep concern. Pride because many people feel the world is finally recognizing the value of the plant, but they also fear of seeing this heritage appropriated without genuine respect for the communities that protected it for generations.
9: Bernd, back to you. Tell me a bit more about Ibogaine, what the effects are and how it might be useful medically.
11: Well, it's very intense. The experience of taking Ibogaine itself often lasts up to 36 hours over several different kind of phases. People who have done it report, for example, watching scenes from their childhood in the third person, but with a kind of emotional clarity that lets them process things and kind of very, very intense periods of introspection. Now, researchers say that it's most promising for those addicted to substances, particularly opioids like heroin. And, you know, rather than manage withdrawal symptoms, which is something other substances that are much more common in the Western world do, it dramatically reduces or eliminates the cravings after just a single dose. It's been described as kind of a mental reset for people suffering from addiction to heroin or other substances. There's also a lot of research that shows it has a big, very significant impact on the symptoms of post-traumatic stress or traumatic brain injury. Now, that's, as I mentioned, that's something that many veterans came back from Iraq and Afghanistan with, and traumatic brain injury in particular is seen as kind of the signature injury of those wars.
9: And I read there are some quite serious risks associated with it, too.
11: There is, and it's certainly not something that it can be taken lightly. Deaths really have occurred in when this is done in an unsupervised setting. The primary physical risk is cardiac. It can cause heart arrhythmias that can be very, very dangerous. There's also a seizure risk. So now we're seeing more reputable clinics that have done this. Some of those clinics in Mexico, for example, they require cardiac monitoring, EKGs, blood work to be done. And you know, past the physical part, the experience is itself quite mentally intense. There's almost everyone that does it reports intense nausea, feelings of fear or dread. But it's most often framed as something that's very, very unpleasant, but it works. I've heard it compared to surgery more than once.
9: That's really interesting. So these two executive orders have now been signed. What does the pathway look like from here?
11: Well, certainly in the short term, it means that the government and medical institutions are more free to actually conduct research and experiments into these substances. Also, in those cases that I mentioned of people having been deemed someone who needs it or who has a right to try it, that's actually called the right to try policy, they'll certainly be able to at least try it and then, you know, deliver feedback and also do it in a clinical setting. I think much of the issue now is that for veterans, for example, many of whom have done this, they've had to leave the United States to do it, most often in Mexico, in Tijuana. There's several very well-known clinics. They haven't been able to do that in the United States, and I think that's something that these executive orders begin to change. Further down the line, we could see kind of a more gradual loosening of regulations over, particularly over psilocybin mushrooms, kind of similar to the beginning of what we saw in the U.S. several decades ago, in which marijuana and cannabis products went from being illegal to kind of in a gray area to eventually in many states legal. And then in the long term, we might see an industry of psychedelics in the United States, similar to the way we now see an industry of cannabis in the United States.
9: Bernd, thanks so much for joining us.
11: Of course. Thank you for having me.
9: There's so much research emerging on this, and it's a really fascinating topic. So if you have got any thoughts on it, you can share them with us on YouTube on the BBC World Service YouTube channel. We're on Instagram at BBC What in the World. And if you want to send us a voice note or a message on WhatsApp, we are on +44 330 1233 226. And if you didn't get that, it's in our show notes. For now, I'm Hannah. This is What in the World from the BBC World Service, and we'll see you soon.
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21: Welcome to the newsroom. I'm Charlotte Gallagher. The US launches airstrikes on Iran. We ask, where does this leave the supposed ceasefire and any possible peace deal between the two countries? Will the internet finally be restored in Iran after months of a digital blackout? How climate whiplash is hitting more of us?
22: What it means really is that our climate is becoming more volatile. So when we are seeing these swings between different weather patterns, they are just becoming more violent, more energetic.
21: And they were billed as the Olympics on steroids. But what were the enhanced games like?
23: I think it was everything that you would expect from a Las Vegas spectacle. It felt like a sporting event slash rock concert slash launching pad for all sorts of performance-enhancing drugs.
21: That's all to come in the next 30 minutes. First, there's a news bulletin.
6: BBC News with Neil Nunes. Residents of Beirut's southern suburbs have been fleeing their homes after Israel's Prime Minister Benjamin Netanyahu said his country was again at war with Hezbollah and launched a wave of airstrikes across Lebanon. Footage posted on social media showed long lines of vehicles as people preempted expected Israeli attacks on the Hezbollah stronghold. Emir Nada is in Jerusalem.
24: Israel was already heavily hitting Lebanon, but its attacks were mostly confined to the south of the country. Now Prime Minister Benjamin Netanyahu's orders to intensify striking Hezbollah. And this comes as the ongoing US-Iran ceasefire negotiations continuing, and Iran insists that it should include a ceasefire on all fronts, which is something that the Israeli government is against, saying that it wants to continue its attacks against Hezbollah and that the armed group should be dismantled and disarmed.
6: U.S. forces in the Middle East say they've attacked missile launch sites in southern Iran, as well as boats attempting to lay mines. Iran said it had downed what it called a hostile stealth drone. Here's our North America correspondent David Willis.
25: The U.S. has attacked missile sites in southern Iran, according to U.S. Central Command. A statement from them says that U.S. forces conducted self-defense strikes in southern Iran today to protect our troops from threats posed by Iranian forces. The list is the target, but doesn't give any details of the attacks. And that statement concludes, U.S. Central Command continues to defend our forces while using restraint during the ongoing ceasefire.
6: President Masoud Pezeshkian of Iran has ordered the restoration of global internet access nearly 90 days after it was cut off at the start of the U.S.-Israeli war on the country. State media say this will happen on Tuesday. An investigation by a leading rights group has found evidence the United

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0: Harpooning, another story of America. 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
0: Good morning. Russian attacks over the weekend hit every district in Kyiv. Russia is warning diplomatic personnel to leave. What led to the sudden escalation? Joanna Kakissis reports from Kyiv on Morning Edition from NPR News. Texas Republicans choose a Senate nominee today. I'm Leila Fadel.
1: And I'm Steve Inskeep. President Trump backed the state attorney general over the incumbent. Democrats assert the Republican divide improves their chances to win this fall. Also, how do lawmakers plan to stop the president from handing $1.8 billion taxpayer dollars to his supporters? One has a tactic in mind this election year. It's Tuesday, May 26th. This day in 1868, the Senate stopped short of firing President Andrew Johnson. He survived impeachment charges by a single vote. The news is next.
3: Live from NPR News in Washington, I'm Korva Coleman. Iran says it has shot down a U.S. drone after the U.S. targeted Iranian Navy boats. That comes as Iran and the U.S. are negotiating a deal to reopen the Strait of Hormuz and enter nuclear talks. NPR's Daniel Estrin reports from Tel Aviv.
9: Secretary of State Marco Rubio said a deal could be days away, but it's unclear how the latest military escalation will affect efforts to reach a deal. Iran said at least four naval officers were killed in the U.S. attacks. The U.S. says it was targeting boats laying mines. And Iran reported explosions around a city on the Strait of Hormuz. That's the strategic waterway crucial to the world's oil and gas supplies that the U.S. wants Iran to reopen. Israel's opposition leader Yair Lapid called the Iran deal being negotiated bad. He argued it would be a matter of time before another war erupts between Israel and Iran. Daniel Estrin, NPR News, Tel Aviv.
3: Russia's foreign ministry is warning of a new round of heavy airstrikes on decision-making centers in Ukraine's capital, Kyiv. The Russian threat comes just 2 days after Russian forces carried out one of the heaviest airstrikes on the Ukrainian capital in more than 4 years of war. NPR's Charles Maines reports from Moscow.
10: Russia's top diplomat, Foreign Minister Sergei Lavrov, says he informed Secretary of State Marco Rubio of Russia's intention to carry out the attacks, and his ministry issued a statement calling on foreigners to leave the capital at once. Ukraine's government and European Union representatives in turn accused Moscow of trying to sow fear and panic in Kyiv. Russia's justified its recent bombardment of the city as retaliation for alleged Ukrainian attacks against civilians. In particular, the Kremlin points to what it says was a deliberate drone strike last week on a college dormitory in Russian-occupied Luhansk that killed more than 20 people. Ukraine maintains it struck an elite drone command unit in the area. Charles Maines, NPR News, Moscow.
3: Several New Jersey lawmakers and Democratic Governor Mikey Sherrill were denied access to an Immigration and Customs Enforcement detention center yesterday. They tried to enter the center in Newark to check on detainees. They had heard from family members that some of their relatives inside had launched a hunger strike to protest conditions. The governor was denied entry, but some of the lawmakers gained access. Later, a tense standoff broke out between ICE agents and protesters. It is primary election runoff day in Texas. Republicans are choosing between two U.S. Senate candidates, incumbent John Cornyn and Texas Attorney General Ken Paxton. He's been endorsed by President Trump. The president will have a medical exam today at Walter Reed National Medical Center. The White House says it is his annual physical. but it is his third checkup there in 13 months. Trump turns 80 next month. You're listening to NPR.
11: From the WCBU Newsroom, I'm Rich Drager. A member of the Peoria Heights Village Board wants to take a proactive approach to oversight of pay lots for public parking in business districts. Trustee Nathan Steinwettel is seeking an ordinance that would allow the village to charge pay lots and create a buffer zone from residential areas.
12: Moving forward, we need to have a handle on this and understand what's going on first before we go and we just have paid parking everywhere, and then we have a problem on our hands to deal with.
11: Owners of the former Pabst Brewing Building fear an ordinance would unfairly target their pay lot. Steinwettel says his proposal, though, is aimed at future developments, and the Pabst lot would be grandfathered into existing conditions. Illinois lawmakers have passed a requirement for schools to have female mannequins for CPR training. Democratic State Senator Michael Halpin, representing the Quad Cities, notes women are less likely to receive CPR from a bystander because of concerns of inappropriate touching.
13: The genesis of this is that sometimes bystanders and other responders feel apprehensive about the experience, and having this training gets them over that so they're more likely to provide aid.
11: The bill now goes to the governor's desk. Illinois lawmakers are considering a bill that would ban the sale of Glocks in the state of Illinois. Capital News Illinois reports advocates are seeking to ban a specific gun design they say can be easily modified into an automatic weapon. The National Rifle Association says it doubts banning sales of the design will reduce gun violence in the state. Republican lawmakers said the bill infringes on Second Amendment rights. Some Illinois lawmakers say they're frustrated over delays in distributing money to nonprofit groups that operate after-school programs. Capital News Illinois reports that $18 million that lawmakers approved for those programs in this year's budget was just distributed to organizations in April. Those organizations now have to spend that money before the end of August or return it to the state. The State Board of Education says there were delays in approving grant awards this year, in part because lawmakers approved more funding than the agency requested. I'm Rich Drager.
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1: It's Morning Edition from NPR News. I'm Steve Inskeep.
0: And I'm Leila Fadel. Russia is warning that it will continue mass strikes on Ukraine after weekend attacks hit every district of the Ukrainian capital.
1: The renewed Russian targeting of Kyiv is seen as a response to Ukrainian strikes. Ukraine has been striking deep into Russia. Recent attacks hit Russian military targets and also Russian oil facilities.
0: Joining us now is NPR's Joanna Kakissis, who is in Kyiv. Hi, Joanna.
20: Hey, Leila.
0: So the strikes this weekend targeted all over the capital where you live. How bad is the damage?
20: Well, Leila, the strikes sounded really bad even while they were happening. We heard hours of very, very loud explosions like these. And, you know, by dawn, the air smelled burned and fires were all over the city.

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3: 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Doctors in the Democratic Republic of Congo say slowing the spread of Ebola requires the hard task of persuading people to change funeral practices. 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
0: Good morning, I'm Steve Inskeep. The last batch of Schlitz beer has been brewed. Pabst now owns that brand and had been making the famously Milwaukee beer in Texas. Pabst doesn't want to make Schlitz at all anymore, but gave the Wisconsin Brewing Company permission to make one last run, which is already sold out. Schlitz was once the biggest brewery in the country, and its motto was, when you're out of Schlitz, you're out of beer. No Schlitz. It's Morning Edition.
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6: And I'm Leila Faudel. At least three treatment centers in the Democratic Republic of Congo have been attacked by the local community. This has happened in past Ebola outbreaks. Often, the people who storm the clinics want the body of their loved one back, even though it's highly contagious. As NPR's Gabriella Emmanuel reports, aid groups are figuring out how to respond.
7: When Dr. Baburu Kengezan saw footage of the burning and charred hospital, he was distraught.
8: I was really shocked.
7: Shocked, but not entirely surprised. This is Rukengeza's fifth Ebola outbreak. He's the Ebola response lead for Save the Children in his native DRC. He says the attacks have crystallized a problem he wants to solve.
8: We didn't get the right message to the population. Let us maybe start from the scratch, and we have to build trust.
7: A lot of the disconnect, he says, can happen around burials.
8: It's really, really important culturally, you know, to take the body and to honor this relative. And this is the culture in all Africa, even here in DRC.
7: The challenge is that the body of the deceased Ebola patient is still very contagious, spreading the virus through bodily fluids. The World Health Organization estimates that in the West Africa outbreak a decade ago, funeral practices contributed to 80% of cases in Sierra Leone and up to 60% of cases in Guinea. Rukengeza says with hundreds of tribes in the DRC, there are a lot of customs. But traditionally, funerals are multi-day affairs,
8: which sometimes could take 1, 2, or 3 days, where people are living close to the dead body.
7: During this time, he says, relatives wash the body and often sleep beside the corpse.
8: This is really the power transfer and also to get the spirit from the person.
7: But he says these burial rituals must change. Local authorities in the DRC have limited the size of funerals. And Rukengeza says posters and social media campaigns to explain the virus are circulating widely. Plus, his organization is doing grassroots work.
8: We are working with the community leaders, religious leader, the chief of the villages, the mayor, and even the governor.
7: The goal is to explain what makes a safe burial. Michaela Serafini of Doctors Without Borders says aid groups have also learned from past outbreaks. One major problem her team identified:
9: we were putting the body inside a black bag and we were zipping it. There was no image, so the family couldn't even recognize the body.
7: This was counterproductive. So she says they changed the design. The new bags
9: have a transparent area in which the face of that loved one can be seen.
7: And the moment a patient comes in, she says the relatives are given a heads up.
9: There's a briefing to the family on what could happen during that stage, including how we're going to treat that body the moment that life is not there anymore.
7: She says there isn't an easy or quick fix, but hiring local staff and embedding in the community over the long term is key. Rukengeza of Save the Children says he has seen some families change. And containing the outbreak, he says, depends on it. Gabriela Emanuel, NPR News.
6: 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I'm Leila Fadel.
0: And I'm Steve Inskeep.
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15: From Marketplace, I'm Nova Safo. Good morning. OpenAI CEO Sam Altman is toning down his talk of a jobs apocalypse caused by the adoption of artificial intelligence tools. He spoke at a conference in Australia. Marketplace's Nancy Marshall-Genzer has more.
17: Sam Altman told the conference he thought AI would have had more of an impact on the elimination of entry-level white-collar jobs by now. He said his intuitions were just off, and he's, quote, delighted to be wrong about this. Altman says there's a human part of work that can't be replaced, and he found that out himself when he started using AI to respond to emails and Slack messages, but went back to answering some messages himself. Altman concluded that AI won't cause a jobs apocalypse. It is expected to have an impact, though. Goldman Sachs estimates that AI will displace 6 to 7% of jobs over a decade. I'm Nancy Marshall Genzer for Marketplace.
15: The U.S. bombed sites in Iran last night, and oil prices are doing the expected this morning. Let's do the numbers. Brent crude futures are up about 0.3%. Wall Street opens next hour, but Dow, S&P, and NASDAQ futures are up too, in the 0.5% to about 1 2/10% range. This week, we get a revised reading for first quarter gross domestic product. The preliminary read was +2%. Marketplace's Stephanie Hughes has more on what an update will tell us about consumer spending and business investment.
18: There was some weather in a lot of the U.S. this winter, and Bank of America economist Stephen Juneau predicts that'll drag down GDP growth.
19: You had snow where you don't typically have snow, cold weather where you don't typically have cold weather, so that led to airport closures or at least cancellations, right?
18: People couldn't travel to weekend getaways far from that snow or get out to watch basketball games or concerts. In economic terms, buy services. And we get a lot more information on that in this week's estimate.
19: Services is basically a guess in the initial release.
18: Meanwhile, Truist economist Mike Scordellas is going to be watching for changes to imports because those directly affect American manufacturers' ability to do what they need to do.
20: Nearly every product, whether it's made in the U.S. or not, typically has some sort of component or coating of some sort that comes from somewhere else.
18: This GDP reading doesn't take into account the last 2 months of geopolitical turmoil. But Scordellas says it does tell us how healthy the economy was going into this. I'm Stephanie Hughes for Marketplace.
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15: We are less than a month away from the start of soccer's World Cup. It takes place in North America for the first time in 32 years. So far, the buzz around the world's most popular sporting event has been about its high costs. Tickets can run anywhere from hundreds to thousands of dollars. Public transit fares to some matches will cost $50 or more. Marketplace's Henry Epp has the details.
21: Manuel Rueda of Bogota, Colombia, has been to every World Cup since 1994 with his dad. They typically go to at least 9 matches each time. Sometimes they catch Colombia in the group stage, and they've often gone to some of the big games towards the end of the tournament, including the final. The total cost of those trips?
22: It's usually minimum like $10,000 per person. It's not cheap, okay? It's not cheap even if it's in Qatar or in Russia or in Brazil.
21: But this year in the U.S., he expects they'll pay almost twice that much for hotels, flights, and especially tickets, even though they're not splurging on the big game.
22: This time we're not going to the final. Too much.
21: They'll also miss Colombia playing Portugal in the group stage because those tickets were in the thousands of dollars, he says.
22: Yeah, whatever. Cristiano Ronaldo is in the game, but it's not worth it.
21: At least Rueda says he bought their plane tickets to the 6 different cities they'll visit when they were still around $200 each. With rising fuel prices, airfares are climbing fast. Kevin Baxter had some sticker shock as he booked his flights.
23: You know, the tickets that I had priced a couple of months ago for U.S. group play games, now that I'm actually buying the tickets, they're 3 and 4 times more expensive than they were just 4 or 5 months ago.
21: Baxter has an expense account that'll cover the costs. He's a sports reporter for the LA Times, who's covered 7 men's and women's World Cups, including a couple with long distances between cities. And when he booked his travel and lodging across Russia 8 years ago, for instance,
23: the prices that we paid seemed reasonable to me. I didn't feel like, you know, we were getting gouged. This one just feels different.
21: At least in terms of tickets to the matches, it has been different from past Cups. Sports economist Victor Matheson of the College of the Holy Cross has receipts from 1994, the last time the Cup was in the U.S. Back then, he saw Romania take on Switzerland in Detroit.
2: So that's a second-tier game in a second-tier city. No insult to Detroit. I paid $50 for those tickets.
21: With inflation, that would be about $112 today. This year, for a ticket to Scotland versus Morocco in Boston, a similar kind of match, Matheson paid $400.
2: So we're talking about a gigantic increase in one generation of the World Cup.
21: One reason for the jump in price, Matheson says, when FIFA brought the World Cup to the U.S. 32 years ago, soccer wasn't nearly as popular here.
2: You might argue back in 94, they were willing to give tickets away a little cheaper than they might have, trying to invest in the United States so that they could make money later. But they're certainly taking in their profits this time.
21: In a written statement, FIFA said it's, quote, focused on ensuring fair access to our game for existing but also prospective fans, and said that it released at least 1,000 tickets priced at $60 for each match. FIFA also noted that it reinvests revenue from the Cup in soccer development programs around the world. I'm Henry Epp for Marketplace.
15: 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Our senior producer is Alex Schroeder. Our supervising senior producer is Meredith Gerritsen-Morby. I'm Nova Safo with a Marketplace Morning Report. 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
0: Good morning. We hear of two sets of attacks during two ceasefires. The U.S. struck Iranian boats, and Israel attacked throughout Lebanon. What does that mean for peace negotiations? It's Morning Edition from NPR News. A fishing captain from Ecuador survived a drone attack on his boat, and he believes the United States was behind it. I'm Steve Inskeep.
6: And I'm Leila Faldil. The U.S. military has hit more than 50 boats. It says it doesn't know about this one. And Connecticut Senator Chris Murphy sees a spiritual rot, a selfishness in American society, and that he and the rest of Congress are in part to blame. He charts a path for the country to reconnect. It's Tuesday, May 26th. On this day in 1998, the Supreme Court ruled that most of Ellis Island is in New Jersey. The news is next.
27: Live from NPR News in Washington, I'm Corva Coleman. Texas Republicans are holding a runoff primary election today for the U.S. Senate. It pits incumbent GOP Senator John Cornyn against Texas Attorney General Ken Paxton, who has been endorsed by President Trump. NPR's Claudia Grisales says the GOP runoff vote has exposed a crack in Republican Party politics.
28: Brandon Roddinghouse, a political science professor at the University of Houston, says this is part of a bigger national struggle.
29: The Republican Party is pulling itself apart. Ideologically, this has been a long time coming.
28: The MAGA movement grew the party more than a decade ago. Now the question is the party's tent shrinking over Trump administration policies and its falling poll numbers?
27: NPR's Claudia Grisales reporting. The winner of the GOP Senate primary will go on to face Democratic State Senator James Tallarico in the fall. The White House says President Trump will visit his doctors today as part of a routine dental and medical assessment. Trump is the oldest person to be inaugurated as president. NPR's Deepa Shivaram reports there are persistent questions about his health and fitness for office.
1: Trump will visit Walter Reed National Military Medical Center outside Washington, D.C. It's typically where presidents are treated. The White House says this visit is, quote, part of his regular preventative health care. His last annual physical exam was in April 2025. Then last October, he went back to Walter Reed for a scheduled follow-up. The White House later revealed that was for a CT scan. Trump is the second oldest president in U.S. history after former President Joe Biden. For months, there have been questions about the president's health, including over his bruised hand and apparent fatigue during events. Trump has said the bruising is from taking too much aspirin. Deepa Shivaram, NPR News.
27: The World Health Organization says there are more than 100 confirmed Ebola deaths in Democratic Republic of the Congo. This comes as some health clinics in DRC have been attacked. NPR's Gabriella Emmanuel reports people are demanding the bodies of their deceased loved ones.
7: Corpses of Ebola patients can be highly contagious, with the virus spreading through bodily fluids. In past outbreaks, funerals have helped drive the spread of Ebola. So doctors in the DRC are trying to change burial practices that are often centered around multi-day funeral rituals.
8: We have to build trust.
7: Dr. Baburu Kengeza is the Ebola response lead for Save the Children in his native DRC. He says the attacks underscore a problem.
8: We didn't get the right message to the population. Let us maybe start from the scratch.
7: He says his team has engaged local leaders, including mayors, village chiefs, and religious leaders, to explain safe burials to their communities. Gabriella Emmanuel, NPR News.
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9: From the WCBU Newsroom, I'm Rich Drager. A member of the Peoria Heights Village Board wants to take a proactive approach to oversight of pay lots for public parking in business districts. Trustee Nathan Steinwettel is seeking an ordinance that would allow the village to charge pay lots and create a buffer zone from residential areas.
10: Moving forward, we need to have a handle on this and understand what's going on first before we go and we just have paid parking everywhere, and then we have a problem on our hands to deal with.
9: Owners of the former Pabst Brewing Building fear an ordinance would unfairly target their pay lot. Steinwettel says his proposal, though, is aimed at future developments, and the Pabst lot would be grandfathered into existing conditions. Illinois lawmakers have passed a requirement for schools to have female mannequins for CPR training. Democratic State Senator Michael Halpin, representing the Quad Cities, notes women are less likely to receive CPR from a bystander because of concerns of inappropriate touching.
11: The genesis of this is that sometimes bystanders and other responders feel apprehensive about the experience, and having this training gets them over that so they're more likely to provide aid.
9: The bill now goes to the governor's desk. Illinois lawmakers are considering a bill that would ban the sale of Glocks in the state of Illinois. Capital News Illinois reports advocates are seeking to ban a specific gun design they say can be easily modified into an automatic weapon. The National Rifle Association says it doubts banning sales of the design will reduce gun violence in the state. Republican lawmakers said the bill infringes on Second Amendment rights. Some Illinois lawmakers say they're frustrated over delays in distributing money to nonprofit groups that operate after-school programs. Capital News Illinois reports that $18 million that lawmakers approved for those programs in this year's budget was just distributed to organizations in April. Those organizations now have to spend that money before the end of August or return it to the state. The State Board of Education says there were delays in approving grant awards this year, in part because lawmakers approved more funding than the agency requested. I'm Rich Drager.
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0: It's Morning Edition from NPR News. I'm Steve Inskeep.
6: And I'm Leila Fadel. The United States launched new attacks on Iran in the midst of a ceasefire.
0: The U.S. Central Command says it targeted missile launch sites and boats trying to lay mines. The U.S. describes this strike as self-defense while the U.S. tries to negotiate an end to the war with Iran. President Trump raised expectations for peace with a claim over the weekend that an agreement was largely negotiated. Trump and other officials have since said they need more negotiation.
6: Israeli officials have insisted they will continue attacking in one of the fronts of the war in Lebanon, where there is also supposed to be a ceasefire. NPR's Daniel Estrin is following all of this from Tel Aviv and joins me now. Good morning, Daniel.
14: Good morning, Leila.
6: So what were these U.S. attacks on Iran trying to achieve?
14: U.S. Central Command says it attacked targets, including Iranian boats, trying to place mines. And Iran named at least four Navy officers killed. Iranian state TV also reported big explosions around a city on the Strait of Hormuz. We know that Iran laid mines in the Strait of Hormuz during the war.

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0: 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I'm Leila Fadel.
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6: Welcome to NewsHour from the BBC World Service. I'm Regina Vaidyanathan. Iran says it reserves the right to retaliate after the US launches fresh strikes on the country. A voice from inside Iran tells us that hopes for a ceasefire and the reopening of the Strait of Hormuz remain.
7: Iranians would encourage more passage through the strait because they're going to level a fee at passing ships. And the more ships pass, the more money Iran will make.
6: As India and the UK break temperature records, we ask a UN expert what we and governments need to do to cope with the rising heat. And in the studio with a legend on what would have been Miles Davis's 100th birthday, we ask guitarist John McLaughlin what it was like being in the studio with him.
8: I was looking at him, not knowing what to do. He said, one of his famous koans, he said, "Play it like you don't know how to play the guitar."
6: All of that's coming up after the BBC News.
9: BBC News with Moira Alderson. Iran's Revolutionary Guard have said they have the right to retaliate against violations of the ceasefire after the US carried out renewed airstrikes on Iranian missile sites and mine-laying boats. They also said they had fired at a US drone and fighter jet. The US has not confirmed this. Tom Simons is in Washington.
10: Very little is being said. US CENTCOM is saying nothing other than that this strike happened in the area and was self-defense and to protect our troops from threats posed by Iranian guards. It has been reported here that two mine-laying boats were seen operating near the Straits of Hormuz or in the Straits of Hormuz, and that that was the reason for the attack. It's not the first time the ceasefire has been violated in this way, but clearly the Americans are very intent on saying this was just self-defense. On we go with the negotiations.
9: The UK's Maritime Trade Operations Centre, which monitors international shipping routes, says a tanker has reported what it described as an external explosion off the coast of Oman. The vessel and its crew are reported to be safe, although some fuel has been discharged into the sea. Israel has carried out waves of airstrikes across Lebanon despite a nominal ceasefire. The Lebanese National News Agency said 12 people were killed in overnight strikes on the town of Makhchgara. Israel says it was acting in self-defense as Hezbollah continues to launch explosive drones. Lina Sinjab is in Beirut.
11: There were many strikes that took place in the south of the country, including this town where, you know, the strikes were intensified. We're still not sure about the casualties that were caused because of this strike. But last night was like in a state of panic in the country, especially here in the capital, Beirut. The south have been subject to airstrikes and evacuation orders almost on a daily basis, although yesterday was really intensified. The Israeli army saying they've targeted 100 facilities and locations affiliated to Hezbollah.
9: Britain's Prime Minister Keir Starmer has said the government will put together a game-changer policy to take on social media giants to protect children. Today sees the end of a consultation to help the government decide what action to take. Our technology editor, Zoe Kleinman, has this report.
12: Some of the ideas the government wanted people's opinions about included things like restricting the design features that keep us all on social media for longer, things like auto-scrolling, or introducing an overnight curfew, or limiting children's access to AI chatbots. The big headline, of course, was banning social media for under-16s altogether. There's debate about whether a social media ban is the best way forward. In Australia, many children have found ways around it. Some campaigners say it should be up to the tech companies to make the platform safer rather than taking them away from young people.
9: Zoe Kleinman reporting, BBC News. The chairman of the oil giant BP, Albert Manifold, has been removed less than a year into his job. A statement by the company spoke of serious concerns related to governance and conduct. A senior BP independent director said the board had been surprised and disappointed to learn of issues it deemed unacceptable. BP shares fell by 6%. A train has collided with a school minibus in Belgium, killing four people, including two children aged 12 and 15. The bus driver and another adult were also killed. Five other children on the bus were severely injured. The accident happened at a level crossing outside Buchenhout in East Flanders. Initial reports say that the train driver applied the emergency brake. Four of the world's leading economies have agreed to cooperate on acquiring critical minerals in what appears to be an effort to reduce their dependency on China. Foreign ministers from the US, India, Japan and Australia declared their intention at a meeting of the Quad Group in New Delhi. Penny Wong, the Australian foreign minister, explained why it was important for the four countries to come together.
1: The world wants the two great powers of US and China to work together to ensure that they can coexist peacefully and they can manage their differences. Australia and others have been saying for some time we need to see a diplomatic resolution, we need to see the strait open, we need to see supply flow, and I think that's a consistent position of Quad members.
9: Prosecutors in Germany say a prominent actor and presenter accused of spreading fake AI-generated sexualized images of his TV star ex-wife is now also under investigation for alleged domestic violence. The claims against Christian Ullmann by his former wife, Colleen Fernandez, sparked a national outcry and protests in several cities. Mr. Ullmann has denied any wrongdoing. The claims have prompted a wider debate about so-called revenge porn and digital violence against women. BBC News.
6: Hello and welcome to NewsHour from the BBC World Service. Coming to you live from London, I'm Regini Vaidyanathan. A few days ago, the signs from the US were that a long-term ceasefire with Iran was imminent. As the hours passed, that tone seemed to change. President Trump told negotiators to take their time to get it right. But as that diplomacy continued, America announced it had launched fresh strikes on southern Iran, targeting missile sites and boats attempting to place mines. It said the strikes, which were overnight Monday into Tuesday, were an act of self-defense. But Iran says it will retaliate and accuses the US of illegal and unjustified actions. All of this as we've had another statement from Iran's supreme leader. Well, this was Iranian state television this morning, reading a warning from the supreme leader, Mojtaba Khamenei, that there would be no safe haven for US forces in the Middle East.
13: With regards to the cooperation of Islamic countries, what is certain is that the clock cannot be turned back, and that the nations and lands of the region will no longer be a shield for American bases. Moreover, America will no longer have a safe place in the region for mischief and the establishment of military bases. And day by day, it will drift further from its former position. The shaky Zionist regime, too, will move closer to the end of its ominous existence.
6: Well, as we said just then, that was announced by a newsreader, because it's worth pointing out that Khamenei has not been seen in public since he became supreme leader after his father was killed in a US strike back in February. Well, our correspondent Amir Nader has been monitoring the latest developments from Jerusalem.
14: Well, as you've mentioned, we've seen these US strikes on the south of Iran, vessels supposedly laying mines in the waterway around the Straits of Hormuz, and indeed missile sites on the south. We know from US media that US intelligence believes that in this roughly 6-7 week ceasefire period that we've had, that the Iranian government has restored access to about 30 of its 33 missile launch sites along that southern border it has with the waterway. And it's unclear really what's led to these strikes overnight. As you've mentioned, the US has called it self-defense. I think there'll be some seeing this as a one of a number of outbursts of violence throughout the ceasefire period, with both sides trying to reassert their sort of aggressive posturing and indicating that they are both prepared to return to fighting should ceasefire negotiations break down. As you've mentioned, Iran has already commented saying it reserves the right to respond. It's claimed to have shot down a US drone and that it's fired at a US fighter jet. And then we've had a report in the past hour or two of a tanker in the waterway near Oman that has been damaged in an explosion. It's unclear if it was directly targeted or if it hit a mine. The crew are unsafe, but just goes to indicate how high the tensions remain along the waterway.
6: That's Amir Nader there. Well, let's get more on the mood on the ground in Iran. Fouad Izadi is Professor of International Relations at the University of Tehran, which we should stress is aligned with the regime. Well, he's been speaking to the BBC's Sarah Montague.
7: You know, we are

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1: Previous attempts that have failed. I don't know if BBC is covering this, but every night we have millions of people coming to the streets. This is what Netanyahu actually asked Iranians to do. And they are doing that, but they're shouting against Trump and Netanyahu.
2: Of course, the United States has said that the strikes were in self-defense because of mine laying and that it doesn't affect the ceasefire. Do you think it does affect the ceasefire? Do you think it does affect negotiations?
1: You know, on the second day of the ceasefire, the United States announced blockade of Iranian ports, which is an act of war under international law. When you say you're doing ceasefire, you're not supposed to fire.
2: Okay, so what then are the chances that the talks going on at the moment will lead to something?
1: The hope that Iranians have is that Trump realizes this is a failed policy. He's not going to be able to take over Iranian oil. He, as he said he would like to do, he wouldn't be able to change Iran's borders. The sooner he realizes that, the hope that Iranians have is that he would change course.
2: Right. But what about what many in the rest of the world are just hoping for, which is that the Hormuz Strait is opened again? Do you see this process leading to an opening of the Strait of Hormuz?
1: I think so. I think so. It was open before. It will be open once this U.S. blockade is gone.
2: Right. So the oil price, which again today is bumping up at $100 a barrel, do you expect that to come down?
1: Yes. Once the Strait is open, you will see that would come down. And in fact, Iranians would encourage more passage through the Strait because they're going to level a fee at passing ships, and the more ships pass, the more money Iran will make.
2: Okay, so that system of payments will remain?
1: Yes.
2: And what sort of level would you expect that to be at?
1: Normal levels.
2: At the start of the year, there were no payments required.
1: Right. When I say normal, I mean international standards. Australia, Canada, Denmark, Turkey, they all charge fees. The countries that are members of the Convention on Law of Seas call it pilotage fees. Australia, Canada, Denmark, they charge these fees, pilotage fees. It's going to be something similar to what other countries have done for many years.
2: Right. So the idea, and pilotage is because what? Iran would navigate ships through the strait and would charge for that.
1: And provide security. You know, this area is suffering from pirates. This is the word that Trump used when he was describing U.S. Navy taking over Iranian oil tankers.
2: It's blackmail. Isn't it blackmail? Isn't it blackmail when it's pay us this or we'll bomb you?
1: It is not blackmail. It's called pilotage fees. If you call pilotage fees blackmail, I don't think you use that in English. This is new English, but pilotage fees are pilotage fees. Right. And Iran will charge that fee because Iran is responsible for the security of the Strait of Hormuz.
2: And Professor Azadi, when would you expect that to happen? The prospects of some deal being reached, when would that be?
1: You know, this is a war that Trump and Netanyahu started. When would they want to stop this war? It's their decision because they started it.
3: That's Fuad Azadi speaking to my colleague Sarah Montague. Meanwhile, Iran's President Masoud Pezeshkian has ordered the restoration of global internet access in the country nearly 90 days after it was cut off at the start of the US-Israeli war on the country. Well, for most of this year, the vast majority of Iranians have had access only to domestic websites, first of all, of course, during those anti-government protests at the start of the year, and then again when the bombardments began. Well, now we are seeing reports from the Internet Monitoring Group NetBlocks, who are saying that there has been a partial restoration of internet connectivity in Iran. Well, Amir Rashidi is Director of Digital Rights and Cybersecurity at Mian.org. That's a human rights group which focuses on Iran. And I began by asking him whether he understood whether internet was now coming back on in Iran.
4: I think it still is too early to say it's restored or even partially restored, but that's true. We are seeing some traffic coming out from Iran, in particular from IRIB.

0: You're on national, let's say, TV and radio, and some ISPs like Asia Tech. So it looks like Position's order, which was challenging the court, finally getting somewhere.
1: And how effective has this internet blackout been?
0: So the internet is being shut down in Iran for about, I guess, almost half of the year. It was in January 1st in response to the protests and then the war. And basically that means you have no access to anything that in any ordinary life you need to do. You don't have to access to the information, to education, to, you know, health services. It's like you're being trapped in your house. And, you know, the only way getting out is maybe jumping out from the window. If you're lucky and take the risk, you might get out, but you might also being caught by the doorman or something like that.
1: Yeah, and you talk about that and the ways people can get access. And we, of course, heard much more about the use of Starlink in the country.
0: That's true. Starlink is actually one of the way that people can get access to the internet. But of course, it comes with its own challenges, security challenges, because having a Starlink is equal to running espionage operation for Israeli and American, according to the Iranian law, but also financial challenges as well. It's very expensive, and not everyone in this current economic situation can afford to buy a Starlink.
1: You talk about the economy, and of course, so many people in Iran rely on the internet to be able to do business.
0: That's true. That's true. Three main group of people actually being impacted the most. One, those who are selling internet traffic, like ISPs, internet provider, mobile operator. So they are being impacted a lot. That's why they have increased the price of internet traffic. And also they start to sell something they call it Internet Pro, which was a way to getting access to the internet during the internet shutdown. And then service provider, like Iranian version of Amazon, Digicolor, and, you know, this kind of company providing service, for them, mainly it's a security challenge, because during the internet shutdown, you cannot get security patches and updates. So that's a security cost. And finally, people who are selling their home product on Instagram or social media, right? But mainly women who are producing things at home, like, you know, handmade thing, and trying to reach customers through Instagram. So when you don't have access to Instagram and your customer, they don't have access to Instagram, basically means your business is being shut down.
1: And Amir, let me ask you this, because we've seen it with other countries as well. How much is the Iranian government using the internet and shutting it down as a way to suppress human rights?
0: That's one of the main tools they have at their disposal. Look, internet has been shut down in Iran, I guess, at least 12 times. Sometimes some of those internet shutdowns have been national-wide internet shutdowns. Some of it was even focused on a particular neighborhood. And mostly all of it were in response to a national protest, a protest going on inside the country. So that's the first thing they do. As soon as they see some sort of protest, no matter if it's, you know, limited in the neighborhood or it's a national-wide, the first thing they do is shutting down the internet to block communication, stopping people to mobilize against the government, and obviously having absolute control over the narrative of what's going on in the country.
1: Amir Rashidi there, and we are seeing reports from Iran's vice president that the first steps taken to restore the internet after that shutdown are underway as well. This is NewsHour.
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1: Between 3 and 5, as well as the sexual harassment of two of his colleagues. Well, the case is the latest in a series of investigations at nearly 100 creches, nurseries and junior schools in the French capital, where a number of non-teaching assistants have been accused of inappropriate, aggressive or sexualized behavior. Well, Hugh Schofield is in Paris for us.
8: It's the second trial in this crisis, which is how it's being seen here in Paris, in what they call the périscolaire. That means in our school activities and the thousands of staff who are employed in that. The specifics of this case are, as you say, a man, 35, at a particular school who police and investigators have decided needs to face charges of sexualized touching of children. The details of it all are very, very hard to understand or to get to grips with. I haven't seen anyone say exactly what he's alleged to have done, but the general charge is one of touching, sexualized behavior towards the children, and indeed to a couple of his colleagues. It's in a very, very important case because there are other cases coming up behind this, and of course in any affair of this nature, not only are emotions very, very highly charged, but also, you know, what constitutes proof in law is at issue here as well. I mean, much of what is alleged against this man is from the words and lips of children who are maybe 3, 4, 5 years old. Can that stand up in a court of law? It's very important and a very, very sensitive issue for that reason.
1: Indeed, and as we mentioned in the introduction and as you alluded to, this is just one of a number of ongoing investigations in creches and nurseries,
8: yes,
1: across Paris.
8: Indeed. I mean, it all burst out about a year ago. The background is further than that. The background is that in Paris about 10 years ago now, there was a sudden demand, because of a change in the way the schools were organized, a sudden demand for these assistants, school assistants. Thousands had to be recruited, and they were recruited, but often in conditions which were not satisfactory. The quality of the people was not very good. Their pay terrible. They haven't been properly trained. And in the last year, these allegations have been fermenting and have burst forth on the lips of parents who have heard stuff from their children, who are saying that there is, in fact, across the city, a problem in many, many schools of individuals who are getting away doing things which they are very, very unhappy with. It's very unclear, though, in all of this, whether or not, you know, what we're dealing with. Are we talking about paedophile rings? No. Are we talking about sexualized behavior? In other words, excessive hugging, excessive caressing and so on? Maybe. But where is the limit in all of this? It's extremely difficult to come to a position on all of this, because of course there's also this sense that the parents are all absolutely frantic with fear about what's happened, and you know, it may be that they're exaggerating in their own minds what their children have gone through, but on the other hand, no one wants to underestimate it either.
1: That's the BBC's Hugh Schofield in Paris there. Gnawa music was developed in Morocco by people who were enslaved and taken there from other parts of Africa. Also known as Sufi blues, Gnawa is known for its hypnotic qualities, which can get the musicians and audiences into a trance-like state. Well, the New York-based group Saha Gnawa have combined Gnawa music with Western jazz on their debut eponymous album, and they're playing at Ronnie Scott's Jazz Club here in London in June. Well, the BBC's Martin Venard's been speaking to Daniel Friedman and Amino Belyamani from the group. He began by asking Amino for a little bit more information about Gnawa music.
9: It's very ancient African music, has its roots in West Africa and other parts of North Africa as well. Because of the slave trade, a lot of it comes from the area of Senegal, Ghana, and the, what we call today West Africa. It spans as west as Senegal, but as east as even maybe Ethiopia or Egypt, because in the Gnawa music today, they reference at least four different kinds of languages. The Fulani, which you can find in Niger and Mali. You have the Hausa, which will go all the way down south to Ghana and Togo, but also span a lot of Saharan geography. And then you have Bambara, which are predominantly in Mali. We know for sure that all of these languages were mixed in when they came into Morocco at least 5 or 6, maybe up to 8 centuries ago. And then over the course of all that time, it became what we call today Gnawa music, which is sung mostly in the Moroccan dialect of Arabic.
10: Daniel, why did you decide to mix Gnawa music with Western jazz, New York jazz?
11: There's been quite a history of collaboration between Gnawa musicians and American musicians. Jimi Hendrix went to Morocco, people from Led Zeppelin. So there's always been a connection, but it's really the shared history of West Africa, the tradition of the blues, and this rhythmic sense and harmonic sense. Most of Gnawa music is pentatonic music, leaning on 5 notes, which is really similar to the blues. And I think that's one reason it really connects with people, because they know the sound, even if they don't know exactly what it is they're hearing. But also, there's a lot of openness and space in the music, allowing for improvisation.
10: Amino, just tell us about what some of the songs say.
9: It's a lot of either homages to ancient masters or ancient important historical figures in Morocco. And then you have homages and revering saints from the Islamic tradition, close to the Moroccan history again. And then, of course, praising the Prophet and God.
10: And Amino, just tell us about some of the instruments that your group plays.
9: The main instrument is this 3-stringed bass. It's called a gembri. 3 strings, but only 2 notes. So it's very, very limiting in that way. And because of that, you can get so much amazing rhythms and different kinds of grooves.
10: I've heard your music described as Sufi blues, and Sufi is known for having a trance-like effect on people. Do people find they get into that trance zone?
9: Yeah, absolutely. I mean, traditionally, the Gnawa culture in Morocco is all about that, and they have these long night ceremonies where people really trance for hours.
11: I remember the first time I really heard real Gnawa music live, that my hair stood up on my arms, and I just knew that I was experiencing something incredibly special. That feeling, that excitement, we get there every time.
9: If you have any kind of bad feeling, if you're even sick, then come to any of these shows and you will be healed, and it's not a scam, you know, it's for real.
1: Well, that was Martin Venard reporting there on Saha Gnawa. That's a fusion of jazz and Moroccan traditional Gnawa music. Well, a reminder, you can listen to NewsHour whenever you want to. 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
4: BBC News with Moira Alderson. Iran's Revolutionary Guard says they have the right to retaliate against violations of the ceasefire after the US carried out renewed airstrikes on Iranian missile sites and boats. They also claim to have shot down a US drone and fired at a fighter jet. Meanwhile, Britain's agency monitoring international shipping routes says a tanker has reported an external explosion off the coast of Oman. The vessel and its crew are reported to be safe. The NetBlocks monitoring group says live data shows Iran has partially restored internet connectivity. Last night, President Pezeshkian ordered the resumption of access to the World Wide Web after a three-month blackout. The chairman of one of the world's biggest oil companies, BP, has been unexpectedly sacked less than a year into his job. A BP statement spoke of serious concerns related to Albert Manifold's governance and conduct, which it deemed unacceptable, but gave no details. Britain's Prime Minister Keir Starmer says his government will put together a game-changer policy to take on social media giants to protect children. Today sees the end of a government consultation on the issue. The European Commission President Ursula von der Leyen has accused Russia of trying to destabilise European democracies by triggering a recent series of drone alerts in the Baltic region. She was speaking following talks in Lithuania with the three Baltic presidents. Four of the world's leading economies have agreed to cooperate on acquiring critical minerals in what appears to be an effort to reduce their dependency on China. Foreign ministers from the US, India, Japan and Australia declared their intention at a meeting in Delhi. And voters in Texas are deciding their Republican nominee for the US Senate in a pivotal race that could help determine which party controls the chamber and serve as a test of President Trump's influence. BBC News.
5: Welcome back to NewsHour. Four people have been killed in a collision between a train and a school minibus in Belgium. Seven secondary school children, a chaperone and the driver were on a level crossing when the accident happened in Buggenhout. Well, the children reportedly attended a special needs school. Thomas Bijken is a spokesperson for the Belgian national rail operator, Infrabel.
6: We have the images of our technical camera, and on those images we can see that the level crossing was closed at the moment of the accident, so that means the lights were on red and the barriers were closed. Why did the minivan still proceed to drive further? We don't know. We are trying to understand that, and that's why we are collaborating with the magistrate. Of course, we are trying to understand why this terrible accident happened.
5: That's Thomas Bijken there from the Belgian National Rail Operator. Well, I've been speaking to our global affairs correspondent, Paul Moss, to get more about what we know so far.
7: Well, I think what we heard there from Thomas Beckard expresses the fact that this really is something of a mystery. I mean, it's only a few hours since the accident took place. So I guess we wouldn't expect to have an exact image of what happened anyway. But yes, the fact that all the signs are that the barriers of this red level crossing were down, the red lights were flashing to tell people not to go through, and yet the driver turned into it. The spokesperson for the company which runs infrastructure has said there was what he called a violent impact between the minibus and a train, and they're suggesting that the minibus was thrown 15 metres in the air. Now, if that's true, it really does show the horrific power of the impact. Obviously, there's messages of condolences coming in from all over. The Belgian Interior Minister said, my thoughts go out to the victims. I wish the injured much strength. And the EU chief Ursula von der Leyen posted today, Europe grieves with Belgium. I mentioned injured there. There are five people with very serious injuries, although we're told that their lives are not in danger.
5: And Paul, what do we know about the record in Belgium when it comes to these sort of collisions?
7: Well, Belgium does actually have quite a high rate of accidents involving level crossing. You've got to understand this is a very small country, but with a very large and therefore dense railway network crisscrossing towns and villages. Now, according to the Reuters news agency, since 2021, there have been 168 accidents at level crossings in Belgium, in which 36 people have died. I should say, though, that level crossings are internationally recognised as a dangerous point for accidents. Here in Britain, for example, they've got a programme of closing level crossings for that reason. In fact, nearly 2,000 level crossings have been closed in the last decade and a half. And there are particularly horrific accidents at level crossings in countries which have a poor safety record generally, countries like India, but also in the UK, the US and Australia. If you read about these accidents at level crossings, what you do find is that generally it is the road user that's blamed for the accident, some error there, rather than error with the train operators. But I don't want to suggest that at this moment we know that about today's accident. It is, as we were hearing from Thomas Becker, still quite a mystery what happened.
5: That's the BBC's Global Affairs correspondent, Paul Moss, reporting there. You're listening to NewsHour from the BBC World Service. I'm Regini Vaidyanathan. Now, parts of the world are experiencing record-breaking heat this week. In India, temperatures in the capital, Delhi, have registered as the hottest May day in the last 2 years and the warmest May night in 14. Well, as temperatures cross 45 degrees Celsius, that's 113 Fahrenheit, hospitals in the city say that they're witnessing a rise in patients reporting heat-related ailments, including eye irritation, dehydration-induced headaches and other heat-triggered conditions. Well, this father spoke about the problems that his son's having.
8: The child is suffering from diarrhea and vomiting as soon as he eats anything due to the extreme heat. I also suffer from diarrhea 2 or 3 days back, so we are facing a lot of challenges because of the heat.
5: And temperature records also continue to be broken here in the UK, which is also experiencing record highs and a heat wave. On Monday, the mercury hit 34.8 Celsius, that's 94.64 Fahrenheit in Kew Gardens in southwest London, beating previous records for May, which were set in 1922 and 1944. And last night, the UK had its hottest May night on record, defined by the Met Office here as a tropical night because it was above 20 degrees Celsius, 68 degrees Fahrenheit. Well, Dr. Eleni Mairavili is the Global Chief Heat Officer for the United Nations Environment Programme, and she's done extensive work on the issue. So what should people be doing to stay cool in this intense heat?
9: There are a couple of things that they should be doing as soon as temperatures start rising. And one is to avoid peak heat hours, so stay out of the sun between 11 and 4. Hydrate regularly. Cool the body directly whenever possible. So put water directly on the skin, like taking showers. Make sure that you're under shade as much as possible and have light clothing on you. So all of this is like to keep the body cool. Keep your home shaded. So during the day, make sure that you close blinds and curtains and open it up during the night. So the last thing, which is really super, super important, is to look after the vulnerable people, because we have to kind of make sure that we take care of the elderly and the children, the outdoor workers, women. Women are particularly vulnerable.
5: I want to ask you about that point about vulnerable people, because we mentioned India just then. Across India, there are so many low-wage casual workers who have to be outside in the heat to do their jobs. And at least 16 people in the southern state of Telangana have died of heat stroke this summer so far. And what we're seeing is traffic police, for example, talking about solutions in the capital, Delhi, are going to be given solar-powered air-conditioned helmets to help them deal with the heat. What do you think of initiatives like that?
9: I think we have to do everything and all at once. We have to go from high-tech solutions to low-tech just to make sure that we can protect as many people as we can.
5: Of course, there's a growing conversation, certainly here in the UK, about getting more air conditioning into people's homes because it's not a standard like it might be in countries, say, like India or America. But of course, even in those places, it comes at a cost, doesn't it?
9: Yeah, and the cost is steep because air conditioning heats up the air even more. So it exacerbates the conditions of heat within urban centers. And also air conditioning creates more greenhouse gas emissions, CO2. Basically, we cannot air condition ourselves out of this overheating planet. It's not a solution. Saying that, air conditioning does save lives. So I'm not saying that we can't use it. But we should do it very carefully, and we should do it in ways that are efficient and climate friendly.
5: There are concerns, as you mentioned there, about carbon emissions from air conditioning units. So what other ideas and solutions have you looked at?
9: The solutions have to be three layers. It has to be the people, it has to do with governments, and it has to also do with global solidarity. A lot of the onus falls on governments, and the governments have to create cooler cities that will have conditions that are less threatening and more livable for people. For example, as we all know, we need to make our cities much greener and make them more shady. We have to start retrofitting buildings and to figure out how to create shaded conditions again, ventilated conditions again, and insulated conditions so that we make sure that we have the right type of shells in our buildings to cool us down. Governments have to deal with water as a resource and make sure that people have access to water, but also that plants and our trees have access to water during extreme heat. So we need to get our act together and get good coordination and start preparing for the worst.
5: That's Dr. Eleni Mairi-Villi. And I should just say, in the last hour, the record for the hottest May temperature in the UK has now been broken for the second day in a row, with 35 degrees Celsius recorded both at London's Heathrow and at Kew Gardens in the city. Now, it's been more than 3 years since Sudan's devastating civil war began, which has seen tens of thousands of innocent people killed. Well, the conflict began following a power struggle between the Sudanese army and a powerful paramilitary group, the Rapid Support Forces, the RSF. Well, now a new report from Human Rights Watch says that the United Arab Emirates trained Colombian mercenaries before sending them to fight alongside the RSF. Well, Joey Shea is the senior researcher for the UAE for Human Rights Watch.
10: Our report released today documents how Colombian private military contractors who were recruited in Colombia transited through sensitive UAE military sites and received military training by Emirati nationals in the UAE before they were then deployed to Sudan to fight alongside the RSF in the context of the conflict there. And this evidence adds to a growing body of work linking the UAE's support to the RSF.
5: Mm-hmm. And I'm curious to ask why Colombian mercenaries are allegedly being used.
10: So it's an interesting question. Colombia offers a very fertile recruiting ground for private security firms seeking to hire retired military contractors. This is linked to decades of internal armed conflict, an army with tactical and operational capacity for irregular warfare, and soldiers who retire at a young age. There's also a long history of a relationship between retired Colombian personnel and the UAE, going as far back to 2011, when Mohammed bin Zayed, the current president of the UAE, according to the New York Times, started to create a 800-person foreign legion comprised entirely of Colombian retired military personnel. So these linkages between UAE authorities and Colombian private military contractors have gone back for more than a decade.
5: Okay, and very briefly, if I may, what is the extent of this involvement?
10: We have, our legal conclusion is that this is further evidence the UAE is assisting or otherwise substantially contributing to the Rapid Support Forces' capacity to commit war crimes and crimes against humanity.
5: That's Joey Shea from Human Rights Watch. And we did contact the Foreign Ministry of the UAE to get their response. And in a statement, they said that the UAE does not permit its territory to be used for the recruitment, training, financing or transit of foreign fighters to any conflict, including Sudan. It says where allegations have been made about specific entities, the relevant authorities have investigated, including by making inquiries with companies cited in open sources. It goes on to say that any individual or entity, Emirati or foreign, that were to act in a way that could be reasonably interpreted as providing operational support to an armed non-state actor will be doing so without state authorization, in violation of Emirati law, and would be subject to criminal investigation and prosecution. Now, 9 years ago, one of the most remote and underdeveloped communities in one of Africa's poorest economies, Sierra Leone, received an unexpected windfall. Villagers in Koyadu unearthed one of the biggest rough diamonds ever discovered. Ed Butler was there just after the discovery, and he's returned to see how the sale of that diamond has changed the lives of those involved.
11: This was the scene on the day in early 2018 that Koyadu learned its so-called peace diamond had sold at auction for some $6.5 million.
12: We be feel joy, now we act. We dance, we jubilate, we laugh, we gladdy too much.
11: Komba John Bull was the 15-year-old boy who discovered the stone in a local open-cast pit.
13: At that moment, at that time, I was happy, yes sir.
11: Komba and other diggers each received over $100,000 for their find. He recalls now how he used the money to try to emigrate to Canada. The application and months of waiting cost him most of his earnings.
13: Even till when I'm young boy,
14: we are spending a lot of money on feeding. We're also going out to bars and enjoying ourselves. Looking back, I think that I could have done better.
11: The Canadian visa was rejected. Komba now works as a welder. But for the wider community in Koyadu, it's perhaps a different story. Pastor Emmanuel Momo, the owner of the pit where the diamond was found. He did a deal with the government. In return for him declaring it to them, they would provide the village with much-needed development.
15: They promised all of those things.
16: Yes,
15: a school, a clinic,
16: the clinic,
15: water.
16: Ooh,
15: and a road.
16: Yes.
11: So, did that happen?
17: We want to make the future bright for the people. With education, they can change this community.
11: That's Abubakar Amara, the head teacher at the large new primary school he now runs in the village. With multiple classrooms and solar power, it does feel like a world away from the husk of a building that I saw 9 years ago. A shiny zinc roof on the new maternity clinic also speaks of progress. The village midwife, Judith Sia Lamine, tells me that some 6% of expectant mothers used to die on the roads trying to reach the main hospital in town. They haven't had a single maternal death here since the clinic was built. Pastor Momo is proud of what's been achieved, although he says the government has done the bare minimum to fund the running of these new facilities, which is now paid for by foreign aid money.
18: They know that what they promise, they have never met the promise.
11: The Minister of Mines declined to speak to me about this story, but some do defend the government's record. Martin Rappaport is a philanthropist and campaigner whose charitable support helps maintain the Diamond Peace Project now.
19: We were providing rice, and now the government is providing the food for the children, which is an amazing thing. So what happened is we hooked them into the development cycle and environment
16: Tell me then, what would you say the legacy of the Peace Diamond has been?
19: It's created a shift in thinking. And it's showing that resources like diamonds can have a real impact on the local communities. You have to have patience to do development properly, and you have to let the people do their own development. The legacy of the Peace Diamond is, in fact, the people.
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5: This is Regini Vaidyanathan with NewsHour, coming to you live from London. The music of Miles Davis, of course, and the iconic track So What, which opened his seminal album A Kind of Blue. Well, we're playing that because today, May the 26th, 2026, would have been his 100th birthday. Well, he died at the age of 65, and as his centenary's marked, I've been speaking to the guitarist John McLaughlin, who played with Miles Davis on a number of his albums. He began by telling me about his first day in the studio with him.
27: I arrived in the studio. The first tune-up was called In a Silent Way, and the composer was Joe Zawinul. He told me right off, he said, I don't have a score for the guitar. I said, what are we going to do? He said, I'll make a photocopy of my piano score. Miles arrives, and we start to run down Joe's tune In a Silent Way. First time, he didn't like it. We ran it down again. Miles didn't like it again. So everything stops in the studio. Suddenly, he looks at me, and he says, you play it. I said, well, this is a piano score. He said, is that a fact? So I'm standing there. I don't know what I'm supposed to do with this piano score. It was quite sophisticated, the harmonic movement. Since I was looking at him, not knowing what to do, he said, one of his famous koans, he said, play it like you don't know how to play the guitar, which threw me into complete tizzy, but I had him do it quite a few times with different musicians just to knock them off their thinking. And so I couldn't think anymore. And so I was reacting on my gut feeling, and that was the melody. So I continued with the melody. Miles loved it so much, he opened and closed side one of the album In a Silent Way. But I was in shock because here was my hero, and he'd given me the honor of directing which way this piece should go, because I completely changed the direction and they all followed me. Unbelievable.
5: And that, of course, began your journey working with Miles on other albums.
27: Oh, well, from that point, I kind of passed this test, and Miles took my number. From that point, for the next few months, he was calling me at least once a week, sometimes twice a week, and he'd say, come over to the house and bring your guitar. What he was interested in was my R&B soul Motown experience that I had. And he'd play a couple of chords on the piano, and he'd say, what do you hear? Do you hear a riff? So, and of course, I'm riffs galore. So I would play it. And after that, it was only 6 months later that he went in the studio for this platinum album, Bitches Brew. I'm sure you remember.
5: Yeah, I mean, there's a track named after you on it, no less, isn't there, John?
27: I know. I didn't see that until I bought the album. I had no idea. He did me such honor, Virginie. I was staggered, really.
5: What would you say about why it's really important to listen back to his music?
27: Miles Davis was a revolution in himself. How he revolutionized jazz music from the 40s, how he took it. He created new concepts in form. It's one thing to be an influence, but to create new concepts in form, it really requires genius, Virginie. This doesn't come like that. You have to be someone like Picasso to create a new form, a new way, a new medium.
5: If you had to pick your favorite Miles Davis track, what would it be?
27: Oh, mon Dieu. Blues for Pablo. I was already entranced by flamenco music. In fact, I was trying to learn flamenco music at that time. I was 15 years old, and Miles was really the first fusion jazz player, because when you hear this piece, you hear the flamenco influence come in with Gil Evans's marvelous orchestrations. This completely blew me away, because Miles always stayed close to the blues. He was the epitome of a jazz player, and yet he'd introduce in such a beautiful way this flamenco atmosphere and tone. It marked me forever. What else can I say?
5: Look, we're speaking today, John, on the day that another jazz great has died, Sonny Rollins, who died at the age of 95. I wanted to get your thoughts on Sonny's legacy, but first, we're going to play a little bit of one of his tracks, St. Thomas.

0: what would you say Sonny's legacy was to jazz?
1: Sonny Rollins was, along with John Coltrane, the two giants of the tenor saxophone. I actually got to meet him, and what a man. With lack of pretension, just gracious human being. And what a player. Wonderful. St. Thomas, I know it by heart. I saw Sonny playing with Al Foster, and on this particular concert, all of a sudden, Sonny stopped playing, and he turned around and said to Al Foster, okay, solo. So after 2 or 3 minutes, Al Foster finishes his solo, and Sonny, no, playing more. And he made Al play a solo for 20 minutes. It was, so of course, Al got into it and started to, at the end, Al was playing the most amazing stuff, but he would have never gotten into that unless Sonny had pushed him into it. So here we have again, one of the greats of jazz, having this way to not just encourage young musicians, but to put them in a situation whereby they do or die. And that's just another example of another great, really.
0: Horace John McLaughlin on his heroes, Miles Davis and Sonny Rollins, who died today. Thanks to Emma Robbins, Max Horbury and Brian McCluskey for putting together that magical piece of radio. Let's close this edition of News Hour with more of Rollins's St. Thomas. Thanks for listening.

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9: The Department of Education faces a major lawsuit over a new student loan rule. The plaintiffs say it will threaten our healthcare workforce. The department says it's protecting students. From WAMU and NPR in Washington, this is 1A. Hi, I'm Jen White. A rule placing caps on graduate loans goes into effect on July 1st. A new lawsuit from nearly half of U.S. states says these borrowing limits will particularly affect healthcare degrees at a time when the U.S. needs more of these workers. But a student loan crisis is underway as millions defaulted on their federal student loans last year, and millions are also delinquent on their payments. Will a cap on student loans lighten the debt burden or keep prospective healthcare workers out of an industry in crisis? That's coming up after this news.
10: Live from NPR News in Washington, I'm Corva Coleman. A three-judge federal court has blocked the state of Alabama from using a new congressional map. It would get rid of one majority black congressional district. Alabama lawmakers have been trying to redraw the state's map even before the U.S. Supreme Court gutted a key section of the Voting Rights Act in April. Today, the three-judge federal court said the new Alabama map discriminates against black voters on purpose and cannot be used for this year's midterm elections. The state says it will appeal. The South Carolina State Senate could decide today whether to redraw the state's congressional map there. The Republican-led chamber voted over the weekend to advance a new map. The state's primary is on June 9th, and today is the first day of early voting. It's not clear if some votes cast today in South Carolina will count. Texas Republicans are voting today in the most expensive Senate primary in history. NPR's Claudia Grisales reports State Attorney General Ken Paxton is challenging incumbent Republican Senator John Cornyn.
11: Paxton, a controversial MAGA loyalist, drew President Trump's endorsement over Cornyn. Here's Paxton celebrating with supporters at a rally in the Houston suburb of Katy, Texas.
12: We're going to change this country, and we're going to go help Donald Trump get it done.
11: Cornyn is warning his party a Paxton nomination could open the door for Democrats to win the seat.
13: This would be the first chance they've had in 30 or 40 years or longer to pick up a statewide office.
11: The race exposed a crack in the red wall of Texas, pitting the party's populist movement against its establishment wing, showcasing a fight that's been brewing for more than a decade for control of the party in a post-Trump era. Claudia DeSales, NPR News.
10: The U.S. military says it has fired on Iranian missile launch sites, and it fired on ships that were laying mines. Iran has condemned the U.S. military action today. The Ebola outbreak in the Democratic Republic of the Congo is outpacing efforts to respond. That's according to the World Health Organization. NPR's Jonathan Lambert reports there are at least 220 suspected deaths.
14: The outbreak is still largely centered in northeastern DRC. But over the weekend, more cases were reported in Uganda, bringing their total to 7 confirmed cases. On Monday, WHO Director General Tedros Adhanom Ghebreyesus said the outbreak will likely get worse before it gets better. The outbreak is challenging for a few reasons. First, delays in detection allowed the virus to spread for a couple of months undeterred. There are also no approved vaccines or treatments for this species of Ebola. That leaves victims with supportive care at clinics, which can be hard to come by in this region. Bread-and-butter public health responses, like tracing contacts of sick people and requesting that they isolate, are the main tools for stemming the outbreak. Jonathan Lambert, NPR News.
10: This is NPR. Ukraine's military says it has hit Russian military sites in occupied Ukraine, and a separate strike shut down an oil refinery in Russia. NPR's Joanna Kakissis reports from Kyiv. Russia is escalating its threats against Ukraine's capital following its own weekend strikes.
15: Russian Foreign Minister Sergei Lavrov told Secretary of State Marco Rubio to evacuate the U.S. embassy in Kyiv. Lavrov said the Kremlin is planning strikes on, quote, decision-making centers there. Rubio said he would relay the message to President Trump. In a video address, Ukrainian President Volodymyr Zelensky said his country's military has used technology to halt Russian advances on the front line.
16: Все непросто. Ми обороняємось активно.
15: It's not easy, he said. We are still actively defending it. This year, though, we have achieved better results. Zelensky claims Ukraine's long-range drone strikes have also cut Russian oil refining capacity by 10%. Joanna Kakissis, NPR News, Kyiv.
10: Some of the people told to evacuate in a southern California neighborhood are being allowed to return. That's after the threat of a chemical explosion was reduced. A chemical tank at risk of a catastrophic explosion has started to cool off. As many as 50,000 people got the orders to leave the Los Angeles suburb of Garden Grove, but authorities warned there is still a danger of a smaller explosion or fire. The Scripps National Spelling Bee starts today in Washington, D.C. and runs through Thursday. There are nearly 250 spellers. I'm Korva Coleman, NPR News.
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9: This is 1A. I'm Jen White. The U.S. is facing a steep and growing healthcare worker shortage. A federal analysis last year projected that by 2038, 30 out of 35 physician specialties will have a shortage. Overall, it's expected the U.S. will be short over 140,000 physicians and short over 108,000 nurses. That stark projection comes as states and medical associations say new caps on student loans will make this shortage worse. Last week, 25 states plus the District of Columbia filed a lawsuit against the Department of Education over new federal student loan limits on graduate degrees, including healthcare degrees. Of particular concern, advanced nursing degrees. The president of the American Nurses Association said in a statement, quote, this rule will be felt in real communities, for example, in rural areas where nurse practitioners, midwives, and nurse anesthesiologists are often the only providers of core care services. But Education Secretary Linda McMahon says these worries are overblown and that these new rules aim to force colleges to lower tuition rates.
18: But over 90% of the nursing graduate programs in our country can be achieved for less than $100,000. $100,000 under this bill is the cap for the graduate program as it is defined by Congress. And so therefore, one of the goals, hopefully, is to help colleges see these incredible costs of colleges, that 10% that's not doing it, and help bring college costs down.
9: What could these changes mean for the future of our healthcare workforce and care in the U.S.? For that, let's turn to our panel. Joining us in studio is Corey Turner, NPR's education correspondent. Corey, it's so great to have you.
19: It's great to be here, Jen.
9: Also with us is Sarah Zanton, the dean of Johns Hopkins School of Nursing in Baltimore. She's also a nurse practitioner. Dean Zanton, welcome to the program.
20: Thank you so much.
9: And joining us from Michigan is Dr. Bobby McCamala, the president of the American Medical Association. He's also an ear, nose, and throat doctor. Dr. McCamala, thanks for joining us.
19: Great to be here. Thanks for having me.
9: And we want to hear from you, too. If you're thinking about entering the healthcare field or continuing your education, how do these limits on graduate school loans affect your decision? What questions do you have about these loan caps? Email us at 1A@WAMU.org. So, Corey, these caps were initiated in President Trump's big spending bill. Grad plus loans are being phased out.
19: That's right.
9: And we'll talk about the latest definitions that differentiate professional and standard degrees in a moment. But just kind of walk us through the initial changes and these loan limits.
19: Yeah, so one of the biggest changes to come out of what Republicans called for most of the past year, the one big beautiful bill, is to cap graduate school loans. And this is a really big deal. Most people don't realize that the program known as Grad Plus has been around for about 20 years. And basically what that did for students who wanted to get a graduate degree is it said the federal government will essentially give you a blank check to cover the cost of the program. You could borrow up to the cost. So if the program cost $80,000, you could borrow up to $80,000. And what the one big beautiful bill does is say, no more of that. We're ending Grad Plus. We're capping graduate student loans, most what they call standard graduate student.

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1: It's forever and a day been known as a professional degree. And what the education department has defined for years, a few decades at least, as something that requires at least, I think it's 6 years of post-secondary work. There are a few other pieces of the definition, but it's essentially, at least the department thinks of it as sort of a doctorate, and mm-hmm. and only within specific segments. And this is where things get complicated, because the professional degree gets exempted from the $20,000 a year student loan cap, and they get a $50,000 a year student loan cap with an aggregate, instead of $100,000, of 200,000. And so that's where we are right now.
2: Now, these changes take place July 1st. So this is mm-hmm. coming up very quickly. What does it mean for students who are currently in programs?
1: So there is a grandfathering clause for students who have already or who will have taken out loans. I believe it's by June 30th. Please check my math, everybody out there. But I believe it's by June 30th. If you've taken out a loan, you are enrolled in a program, then you are grandfathered in under the current rules. However, big exception here, you can't transfer without essentially resetting your status. Mm. So be careful there.
2: So if you're midway through a program, you can remain under the same loan amount as you were, unless you switch schools.
1: That is my understanding.
2: Dr. McCamala, these caps mean that if you're pursuing a professional degree, including becoming an MD, your loans are capped at $200,000. That sounds like a lot of money to me. But what does that limit mean for those wanting to pursue that field?
3: Well, the simple way to say it is it's not enough. You know, the average medical student debt is more than $250,000. And that's, you know, like if, you know, you and I were at University of Michigan, right? Mm-hmm. So that's what kind of qualifies for that. But if we went to a private medical school, then we're in the $300,000 range. So now the gap between the limit of $200,000 and what you might be paying in tuition, that's just for the medical school phase, including the undergrad phase even more, is something that's going to dissuade people from pursuing certain aspects of that career, right? So the first step is getting people to go to medical school. And when they're looking at this debt and now sort of the private loans that they might have to get to fill this gap, they're going to have a decision to make about whether even to pursue becoming a physician as a career, let alone what kind of physician, right? So becoming a pediatrician versus a pediatric cardiologist, all of a sudden the entire loan repayment process looks very different. And that's what the American Medical Association is very concerned about.
2: Well, Corey, that gets into this question of what's defined as a professional degree versus a standard degree. How is the department making the distinction?
1: Well, they're using a fairly old definition. And in rather than going through all of the clauses included in it, I'll just run through the list of 11 categories. And what the department did in its rulemaking fairly recently, and this is what triggered the lawsuit, is they really restricted the definition of a professional degree to these 11 categories. And they are pharmacy, dentistry, veterinary medicine, chiropractic, law, medicine, MD, optometry, osteopathic medicine, podiatry, theology, and they added clinical psychology. For our purposes, if we're talking about the nursing workforce, there are really two very different groups of nurses, aspiring nurses here, who I think are going to be impacted. And that is, one, I mean, we know that roughly 80% of the nursing workforce does not have an advanced degree.
2: So maybe a BSN, more a bachelor's of science in nursing.
1: And the undergraduate student loan limits haven't changed at all. Mm-hmm. They're really not at issue here. What we know, though, is that about 20% do have some kind of master's degree, and then there's like a 4 to 5% range who have a doctorate degree. They're the ones who are going to be impacted here, because the doctorate level folks have been excluded from the professional definition, as have the master's level folks. That's, a little less surprising, but still. And the issue, especially for the master's level folks, is now they're somehow going to have to pay for their programs with the $20,000 cap. I mean, so are the doctorate level folks. But
2: well, Dean Zanton, I want to bring you in here, because what role can nurses fill when they hold these advanced degrees?

0: Thank you so much. So with the advanced degrees, they can be nurse practitioners, nurse anesthetists, they can be faculty. And I want to just build on what Corey was saying, that the list of who's professional is several decades old, as he said, but it was based on a list from the 1950s. And in the 1950s, nursing schools were diplomas from hospital training programs. It was an apprenticeship model. So to base education policy on a 70-year-old classification of professionals when we didn't have nurse practitioners and faculty to teach didn't need a master's degree, just doesn't make sense when we're already in a healthcare crisis. And just to add on, and your question was what roles. So nurse practitioners and physician's assistants see 25% of all primary care visits. They see a billion primary care visits a year. So we're talking about a very serious issue.
1: Now, as we noted, this won't affect people pursuing a BSN or a Bachelor of Science in nursing. So Dean Zanton, how concerned are you that this might affect the current nursing shortage?
0: Sure. So you're right. It does not affect people who are getting a bachelor's, but to teach those students, you have to have an advanced degree. And many people don't know that the nursing shortage is in great extent a nursing faculty shortage. It's hard to get nurses to leave clinical practice and become faculty. They often earn less than they do in clinical practice. So to try to dissuade people from becoming faculty with another aspect of dissuading in terms of not being able to get loans will add to the healthcare crisis.
1: We're talking to Sarah Zanton. She's a nurse practitioner and the dean of Johns Hopkins School of Nursing. Also with us, Dr. Bobby McCamala, the president of the American Medical Association. He's also an ear, nose, and throat doctor. And Corey Turner, NPR's education correspondent. Coming up, student loan debt in the U.S. now totals over $1.8 trillion. Could CAPS help students avoid taking on more than they can afford? We heard from Jay in Oklahoma, who emails, 50 years ago, my state paid half of my university's budget on the understanding that investing in an educated populace improved the state. After decades of budget cuts, my state now pays only 12% of that budget, and the university has raised tuition to compensate. Students, especially healthcare students, should not be taking out loans to get an education that benefits the entire community. You can add your voice to the conversation. Email us at 1A@wamu.org. We'll be right back.

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10: This is 1A. I'm Jen White. We're discussing how new limits on federal loans for graduate school could impact healthcare in the U.S. We're here with Corey Turner. He's NPR's education correspondent. Also with us, Sarah Zanton, the dean of the Johns Hopkins School of Nursing and a nurse practitioner, and Dr. Bobby McCamala, the president of the American Medical Association. He's also an ear, nose, and throat doctor. And we want to hear from you, too. If you're thinking about entering the healthcare field or continuing your education, how do these limits on graduate school student loans affect your decision? What questions do you have about these new loan caps? Email us at 1A at WAMU.org. Corey, what are the key reasons we're hearing from the Department of Education about these changes, why they're making them?
11: Yeah, well, as we heard from Education Secretary Linda McMahon in that top clip you played, they're really making the argument here that the Grad Plus program drove up college prices. And the only way to bring them back down is to limit how much the federal government is willing to put on the table. You know, I love this part of the story because it's pretty nerdy, but it goes back to 1987. President Reagan's education secretary, Bill Bennett, argued pretty forcefully in a piece in the New York Times called Our Greedy Colleges. He argued that if the federal government puts more money into financial aid, colleges are just going to raise their prices. And so what the Trump administration is arguing now is essentially the inverse. If we pull aid out of the marketplace, colleges will have to lower their prices. And I've spent the last several weeks talking with economists about whether or not, like, is this true? And it's interesting. There have been a few studies that have arrived at various conclusions. There was a study in Texas that did find that with the Grad Plus program, colleges did raise tuition. But there have been a few other studies that got more mixed results. Mm-hmm. So it's kind of a gamble right now. I do think there is a lot of consensus. I will say this for the administration. There is a lot of consensus that graduate school costs, especially, are out of control. Mm-hmm. You look at the $1.7 trillion student loan debt right now, right? And we know that roughly half of the new debt being issued each year is going to grad students, even though they make up really only roughly 1 in 5 borrowers. It's a problem. The question is, what do we do about it?
10: Well, we heard from an earlier listener who said, look, the school I went to received less investment from the state. Mm-hmm. So they pointed to that as a factor of why tuition has gone up. We can also talk about the way student loans are structured. You see so many stories from people who say, I've been paying on this loan for decades, and I now owe more money than I did when I originally took the loan out. So it seems like there are multiple options. Why do you think the administration has landed on this?
11: Well, and to bring us full circle to the subject at hand, which is nursing programs, I do think there's one really important factor here that Dean Zanton can also speak to, which is, you know, not all graduate programs are created equal insofar as what they actually cost the school, right? So a master's in social work, or let's say a master's in anthropology, is not going to cost as much as a program in nursing, where there are lots of resources, expensive resources, that have to be made available so that we are educating skilled nurses.
10: Well, and Dean Zanton, talk a little bit about the cost of a nursing degree, a master's or a PhD, and why it is so expensive.
4: Sure, and thank you. And Corey's right that we have to have simulation labs and clinical experiences. You know, you can't learn how to put in a central line on a blackboard. You need actual experience and you need didactic experience in the classroom. I will say, I agree that there's too much graduate student debt in this country. And when I became dean, one thing we started to work on was to cut a whole semester off of our nursing program. We have a program where people are getting a master's and they're becoming a nurse. We've cut it down to 4 semesters, and that's starting this fall. And we started doing that before this bill came. And if you look at the $20,000 a year, $20,500, that's for living expenses and tuition. So even if tuition was $1,000, which no school could afford to do, people still would only have $19,000 to live on, which is just unsustainable. And the Secretary of Education made the point that a $100,000 cap is workable for many. I agree that that's workable for many, but the $20,000 a year is not, even if someone has almost no tuition to pay.
10: Well, let's hear from more of you. Here's Teresa in Minneapolis.
12: My son, Jack, is 28, and he made the decision a couple years ago to switch from a career in finance and real estate to a dream career in medicine. He spent the last couple years doing all of his prerequisites and taking the medical school entrance exam. He's a 4.0 student and would make a wonderful doctor. He got accepted into only one medical school, which was Creighton University, a wonderful program. But being a private institution, Jack is being confronted with the possibility of incurring over $600,000 in debt to get a medical degree at Creighton. The recent change in the Big Beautiful Bill is affecting his first year as a medical student because a limit of $200,000 is forcing him to rely mostly on private loans. And Jack is now starting to second guess his decision a couple years ago to go into medicine.
10: Thanks for that message, Teresa. According to Stat News, rural areas are projected to face a 56% shortage compared to 6% rather in urban areas. And this is a physician shortage. Dr. McCamala, when you hear a story like Teresa just shared, I'm curious to hear your perspective on this physician shortage, particularly for rural and underserved areas. You work in Flint. Tell us about your concerns.
13: And what Jack is going through, making a decision now about a career and where he's going to go relative to, you know, more than $500,000 in loans, you can totally understand why, looking at the math, and even though if Jack came from Flint, Michigan, or rural anywhere, or underserved anywhere, his dedication may be to go back to his home community, to serve that community where he grew up. But now the math on that, the ability to do what he loves to do, do what he dreams of doing, but now relative to $500,000 in debt, even what specialty, as I talked about, would pay off that debt sooner, it's going to change from what they love to what they have to do for financial reasons. And so that's something that the American Medical Association is very concerned about, right? Because of that physician shortage, 83 million people in the U.S. Are not going to have sufficient access to a primary care physician, particularly in rural and underserved areas. And so we want to improve the health of our country by having patients have access to their physician. And now it's going to be worse because of people reconsidering going into that career, let alone what specialty within that career.
10: Dean Zanton, I'm curious to hear how you think perhaps a loss of advanced nursing degrees might affect care, especially in rural and underserved areas.
4: Absolutely. Nurse practitioners and physician's assistants provide a quarter of all primary care, and nurse practitioners were created specifically to serve people in rural areas and underserved areas. And we've been meeting that need since the 1960s. So the 1 billion visits, the primary care visits that nurse practitioners and physician's assistants offer, we all know, I'm sure everyone who's listening knows how hard it is to get an appointment with anyone these days. And if we had a billion fewer visits, if you take nurse practitioners and physician's assistants out of the equation, it'll be that much harder.
10: Well, we got this from Kathy in Michigan, who emails, I believe there is a cap on graduate social work degrees, and we are a part of the healthcare profession. Despite there being a critical shortage of mental health workers, the profession is being penalized as well. And social workers are being categorized as standard degrees, which will receive that lower cap. And we also got this from many of you who are chiming in. Hubert emails, you keep emphasizing nurses, but please include physician assistants in your conversation. They are in the same boat. And Sandy in Michigan emails, physical therapists and occupational therapists were bachelor's level degrees in the 70s. Now physical therapy is a doctoral level degree and occupational therapy is a master's level degree. These changes are very misguided. Dr. McCamala, the degrees that are deemed professional by the education department and or not deemed professional, they're standard by the education department, so they'll be given these lower caps. They include nursing, physician assistants, physical therapists, speech language therapists, mental health practitioners, health administrations, and more. So when you look across the broader healthcare landscape, how do you think these caps may reshape the landscape we have, especially when you look down the road maybe 5 or 10 years?
13: Worse. I mean, we function as a healthcare team, right? So I'm an otolaryngologist. There's a lot of the patients that I see in my office that need a speech therapist. And they're part of the team, right? I have physician's assistants that help us, nurse practitioners that help us be part of that team. All of us are challenged now by this, loans that capped at $100,000 for 4 years or $200,000 for 4 years. Any player on the team that gets affected is going to affect the outcome of that team. And who suffers? It's going to be the patients.
10: At the same time,
13: they don't have access.
10: At the same time, Dr. McCamala, as we've been hearing, there is too much student debt. Too many people are going into debt to pursue these degrees. So what are policy solutions you'd like to see put in place to address the physician shortage?
13: Yeah, I mean, so there's things that are being considered now. There's a bipartisan resident education deferred interest, which would basically defer student loans for medical and dental residents in training, right? And there's also another one called the SPARK Act, which is addresses the physician shortage in rural areas. So there are legislative solutions that the American Medical Association very much supports. But both are components of a potentially bad outcome, increasing the number of residency positions, increasing the loan amount to actually match what students have to sort of borrow to get the education they need to solve this shortage. So there's multiple ways to address this issue, none of which can be ignored.
10: That's Dr. Bobby McCamala. He's the president of the American Medical Association. He's also an ear, nose, and throat doctor. Dr. McCamala, thanks for your time today.
13: Thank you so much.
10: Corey Turner, NPR's education correspondent, is sticking with us, as well as Sarah Zanton, the dean of Johns Hopkins School of Nursing. And now let's bring in Beth Akers. She's a senior fellow at the American Enterprise Institute. That's a conservative-leaning think tank where she focuses on the economics of higher education. She's also the author of Making College Pay, An Economist Explains How to Make a Smart Bet on Higher Education. Beth, welcome to the program.
14: Thanks for having me.
10: So you think this worry about worsening the nursing shortage with these new caps is overblown? Explain why.
14: Well, I think these shortages and the direction we're going are seriously problematic. What I think that's maybe different from the rest of the panel is that I don't think giving students access to uncapped debt is the answer for addressing that shortage. And I really am sympathetic to the argument coming from the department, as well as what was inherent in the legislation, which is that this is being put in place as a consumer protection. And I think, quite unfortunately, the language here is a bit problematic. I wish we were calling these standard and, you know, additional lending programs rather than standard and professional, because I think when we categorize programs as not being professional, some people are interpreting that as some sort of slight against those professions, when in fact, that's not at all, you know, what this is implying. I'm a PhD economist, and I could not borrow under the professional loan caps, and I'm not all offended by that. I think that's great for any aspiring economist to not borrow that much. But so I wish we could, you know, get past that bump in the road here and talk about this really more as a consumer protection, but then also think seriously about what are those crises that are coming that, you know, my co-panelists have been talking about, and what are some other solutions that could address them?
10: Well, Dean Zanton, the Department of Education states that 80% of nurses do not have an advanced degree. The education secretary says that this cap will not affect people who want to become a nurse. So what's your response to that argument?
4: Right. So that is a true fact. But that other 20% is who are teaching the nurses and who are the nurse practitioners, who are the nurse anesthetists, the psychiatric nurse practitioners in rural areas. That 20% is a very important part of healthcare. There's more nurse. You can put together every single other healthcare profession, doctors, occupational therapists, physical therapists, all of them, and you don't get as many nurses as there are in this country. So 20% of nursing is a very large amount. I would also say I would take issue with my co-panelist Beth about it being consumer protection, because when people need to turn to private loans, many of them won't be able to get them if they don't have co-signers. And the for-profit universities often aggressively market to those who will be squeezed hardest by these caps, and they have lower pass rates for nursing, the nursing license. And so, if what we're trying to do, I would love to join with Beth to protect consumers who are seeking a nursing degree. I don't see this as that solution.
10: Beth, I want to give you a chance to reply, but Corey first.
11: Yeah, I just want to pop in here and sort of occupy the middle ground between the two, because I agree with Beth that there is some aspect here of trying to protect both the federal government from being oversubscribed and protecting borrowers from taking out debts they cannot repay. And I say that as a reporter who has spent years interviewing borrowers who have been underwater and really suffer for it. But what's happening here is a kind of cold turkey approach, which I think is why it is so painful for so many borrowers right now, not to mention medical programs, because it is a sort of all of a sudden you're capped at $20,500 a year. And there's just there's no easing into this. And I do think Dean Zanton is right to worry that this is going to drive a lot of borrowers into the private loan market, where the repayment options tend to be far less flexible. And it could also send folks into the private market where they won't be able to get loans, and then they just won't become healthcare professionals.
10: I mean, Beth, briefly, your thoughts about driving people into the private loan market where it may be more expensive and they have fewer options.
14: I'm actually more optimistic about what the private market will do here. So if you look at what the federal government has done, it's uncapped lending without any attention paid to whether or not someone can be able to afford to repay the loan in the future. To me, that's predatory lending. We know lenders from the private market are going to be making loans only when they think they're going to be able to be afforded to be repaid. And that's actually the consumer protection that we're talking about. The equity issues are something else, and we can come back to that.
10: Well, let's pick up the conversation there. We're with Beth Akers. She's a senior fellow at the American Enterprise Institute. Also with us, Sarah Zanton, the dean of Johns Hopkins School of Nursing and a nurse practitioner, and Corey Turner, NPR's education correspondent. We're discussing student loan caps for graduate degrees and how they might affect our healthcare industry. And we want to hear from you. Email us at 1A@wamu.org. We'll be right back.

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6: Back to our conversation in a moment, but first a word about the latest installment in our local spotlight series. We'll be zooming in on Texas' Big Bend region, which includes the sprawling Big Bend National Park. The park has become the site of new border security measures by the Trump administration. Billions in federal contracts have been awarded to the Department of Homeland Security to begin construction in the area, and residents are concerned about the impact that construction could have, especially since the administration has waived environmental and cultural preservation regulations to begin their work. Well, we want to hear from you. If you live near Big Bend National Park, what information have you received about increased border security in the area? What do you think about the idea of a wall or some other type of construction project near the park? Leave us a voicemail at 855-236-1A1A. If you live in a community with a stretch of the southern border wall running through it, how has the wall changed the area? Again, the number is 855-236-1212. You can also leave a message with our app, 1A Vox Pop, and we'll get to your stories and questions on Wednesday. Now back to our discussion about new student loan caps for graduate degrees being put in place on July 1st and how they might affect the healthcare workforce in the U.S. We're here with Corey Turner, NPR's education correspondent, Sarah Zanton, the dean of Johns Hopkins School of Nursing and a nurse practitioner, and Beth Akers, a senior fellow at the conservative-leaning American Enterprise Institute, where she focuses on the economics of higher education. We're hearing from many of you. Liza in North Carolina emails, this is so devastating to hear. My son is starting his junior year at UNC Chapel Hill in August. He depends on FAFSA scholarships, etc. He's majoring in neurology with a minor in psychology. I don't know how he would get the degree he needs at this point. So this is speaking to who will have access to these advanced degrees, Corey, when this goes into place on July 1st. What are you hearing from different medical associations about their concerns around who loses access?
7: I mean, I think it's pretty clear if we're sort of in this game of chicken where the administration is waiting for programs to lower their price and to do it quickly, because if they don't, then there are a handful of pretty concrete choices for potential borrowers. And those are, like, number one, can I afford to pay for this program if it costs more than the $20,500 a year I'm going to get from the government in a loan? And if they can't, they're going to have to go to the private loan market. And that's not inherently bad, but I will say, again, as someone who's covered the federal student loan program for many years now. Beth said earlier, you know, even the federal government at times has verged on the predatory. I don't disagree, but I will say the difference between the federal loan programs in the past and private loans are the repayment plans. They're much more flexible, and they make taking out student loans more manageable. Although we haven't talked about how even those repayment plans are changing, thanks in part to the One Big Beautiful Bill.
6: Well, and just give us a brief rundown on how that's changing.
7: Yeah, I mean, basically, they're trying to phase out essentially all of the current repayment plans and replace them with one sort of new standard plan, which will level out your regular monthly payment from beginning to end, and then one income-based repayment plan, which is going to end up costing borrowers more, I think, than they're used to, those who have previously been on these sorts of income-based repayment plans. But we'll see. This is all a work in progress.
6: Well, Beth, what do you make of this argument that this change narrows the pipeline of availability to advanced degrees, that people who, because perhaps they don't have familial wealth, they are very hesitant to take out private loans. And so their longer-term earning potential, even their desire to get this advanced degree, serve their community, that pipeline just narrows for who gets to pursue, say, a PhD in nursing or certain medical degrees.
8: Well, for one, when we talk about the PhDs in nursing, I want to point out that it's actually a slim minority of programs that are currently having students come out borrowing in excess of these caps. So the constraints on borrowing will really only be at the most expensive of institutions. So, you know, many students in those instances may choose to go to less expensive programs, and I think that's a great outcome. We could also see those programs lowering their prices. But yes, in places where we need the private sector to step in, there may be institutions that are particularly serving more disadvantaged students, racial minorities, economically disadvantaged students, that maybe will be the last to be served by the private market, which could have an impact on who ultimately has access to these professions and what these professions look like for the next generation. I think that's a major concern. And again, I'll come back to say, I think those are concerns that should not be addressed through an opening of allowing people to take on debt that is unaffordable to them. Those are social problems that should be solved with social dollars, not with individual access to credit.
6: So what's an example of how you would address that problem?
8: I mean, I'd love to see tax credits that are targeted at professions, maybe geographic regions that are particularly affected by these shortages or by these equity implications of the changes of the law. I like the idea that we get discipline that comes in from the private lenders deciding whether or not a program is actually worth it. And then in places where it's not individually worth it, but it's socially worth it, let's put our dollars where our mouth is and actually pay for those things through direct subsidies, either through the tax code or by paying public workers higher wages, things like that. So the student lending program cannot be the solution to either the equity implications or these worker shortages in general.
6: Dean Zanton, I'd be curious to hear your thoughts.
9: Thank you. So some of those ideas sound good. They can't take effect by July. We're looking at a cliff that people will be falling off and will exacerbate the healthcare crisis. And when you cap borrowing below program costs, there's even state schools are $20,000 or more. And so then someone has no money to live on. So when you cap it below program costs, you won't get cheaper programs. You'll get fewer nurses. And that's what this we're addressing.
6: We heard from Monica, who emails, I graduated from nursing school in 2020 and worked the adult ICU, not to mention my mother died from COVID as a nurse as well. I promised my mom I would be a nurse practitioner. That will likely never happen due to the cost of education and the inability to receive adequate funds through student loans and financial aid. This feels like a slap in the face after what we in nursing faced. We were called heroes and then left behind. Well, let's listen to the hearing with Education Secretary Linda McMahon again. Here she is speaking with Democratic Representative Ilhan Omar from Minnesota.
10: If they have fewer applicants coming into their universities and they realize part of the reason is because their cost is too high, they will lower those costs.
11: I don't think that is how it works.
10: It is exactly how it works.
11: That is not how it works.
10: It is supply
11: and demand.
10: It is supply
11: is your specific
10: demand.
11: Job is to try to make sure, as the head of the Department of Education, to make education accessible for Americans. When you create policies that make education unreachable for Americans that want that education, then you are failing at your job.
6: We also heard from Claire, who says, I am emailing as an assistant professor and family nurse practitioner. How are we to provide high-quality nursing education without the tuition? The tuition covers the high cost of the tools needed for this high-quality education. You will not get educators without a salary to support them. It is an insult to all the fields that were declassified. Corey, I just want to better understand the argument that the caps will get schools to lower their tuition rates, whether in the short term or the long term, and this sounds very much like a long-term projection.
7: I mean, the interesting thing about the machinery that the Trump administration and congressional Republicans have put in place here is it's probably, we're going to see the effect. If this works, in air quotes, mm-hmm. if this gets schools to lower their prices, we're probably talking about a gradual long-term thing, but the effect is immediate. And I think the pain will be immediate and the confusion will be immediate. And one thing we haven't really talked about here, Jen, is not only does this put borrowers, students, aspiring healthcare professionals in a bind, as we see in the language of the lawsuit, this puts states in a bind because an awful lot of these programs are at public universities, right? And as Dean Zantna said, like the costs of running these programs are quite high. And essentially what this does is it doesn't just put the pressure on borrowers, it puts the pressure on states and their universities to somehow find a way to cut costs and meet students closer to the middle. And I don't know how that will happen, but that's where we are starting next month, I guess.
6: Well, as we mentioned, a coalition of 25 states plus the District of Columbia are suing the Department of Education. What are they arguing in this lawsuit?
7: I mean, they're going after the department's rule that so narrowly defines this professional degree category. As I said, this is the list of 11 groups that I mentioned earlier in the show. And as we've been hearing from listeners, there are a ton of healthcare professional degrees that are not included in that list. And so what the states are arguing is, look, this list is based on outdated criteria that, you know, that come from the 1950s, that were dreamed up before we were in anything like a 2026 context. And there are, I mean, I've even heard that the language of the One Big Beautiful Bill itself is more expansive and gave the department more room to be flexible than the department ultimately chose to use. And that's what the states are arguing here, is they were just too restrictive in their definition.
6: Well, they aren't the only ones pursuing legal action. Here's Laura Magana, president of the Association of Schools and Programs of Public Health, which is taking legal action with other organizations against the Department of Education.
12: This rule threatens access to graduate public health education and risks weakening the pipeline of professionals our country depends on to prevent disease, to respond to emergencies, and to protect our communities. This is not just an education issue. It is a public health preparedness issue, a workforce issue, and a national security issue. At a time of growing health threats, we should be strengthening the public health workforce, not creating barriers for the next generation of public health professionals. We're seeking immediate action to stop this harmful rule before it takes effect on July 1st.
6: We're speaking to Beth Akers with the American Enterprise Institute, Corey Turner, NPR's education correspondent, and Sarah Zantin, Dean of Johns Hopkins School of Nursing. Dean Zantin, how is Johns Hopkins trying to meet this moment right now?
9: Thank you. So for one thing, we're trying to make sure the public knows. As I mentioned earlier in the hour, we have actually carved a whole semester off of our of our program where people have become nurses, and we were doing that before the bill passed. We are also trying to create the future of nursing education and making it much more modular and individualized so that some students could whiz through faster if they've been a social worker or if they've been, you know, a PhD in biochemistry. You'd be amazed at people who come to nursing programs and the backgrounds that they come from. We think that with AI and with tailoring programs through what we call competency-based assessments, that we'll be able to let people graduate earlier. That certainly won't happen by July, though. And what we're seeking is a recognition that relying on 1950s definitions of what's professional, back when life expectancy for men was only 64 and people died of their first heart attack, their first cancer, and healthcare is so much more complex, that that this is a misguided approach. But Johns Hopkins is doing many things to try to bring down the costs and be innovative in ways of doing that.
6: Well, let's get to a few more of your messages. Elizabeth in New Hampshire emails, I attended and graduated from an Ivy League medical school. I took out loans because my family said if I managed to get into that program, who cares if you have to borrow? My education cost $149,000. However, the stress of paying off the loans, dealing with the Albatross payment system was not worth the stress. And Stephen emails, I understand that the intention of the policy is to incentivize reducing education costs, but doing it by controlling borrowing just changes who has access. Do we need to take a bigger picture look at where the money goes in order to target the most meaningful incentives that will actually lower costs? We have just about a minute here, but I'd love to have each of your thoughts on that. Beth, I'll come to you briefly.
8: I think absolutely we need to look at where the money goes once we put this into place this coming year. And I suspect there will be some policy changes or complementary policies put in place because of the implications that were unanticipated. So I think that's correct.
6: Dean Zanton, your thoughts?
9: Yeah, thanks. Nursing is a path to prosperity. And the Wall Street Journal just recently highlighted that fact. And nurse practitioners is one of the fastest growing professions. And so we're going to have to solve this either through changing the regulation or the lawsuit. This cliff is untenable for people who want to be graduate nurses.
6: And Corey, I'm curious to hear your thoughts on that as well, but especially against the backdrop of the broader political context here, which we really haven't talked about.
7: Yeah, I mean, I will just say, as someone who covered the hearings with Secretary McMahon that you've been playing tape from, she got an earful from a few Republicans on this issue as well. So I would not be surprised to see some sort of flexibility, some sort of movement, some sort of concession. I don't know, but it does seem pretty clear that we're headed towards an impasse. And I'm curious to see what happens. And I know there is some bipartisan support for alternatives.
6: Well, we'll end on this email from Robert, who says, this is only going to get to be a larger crisis as baby boomers will require home and community-based care and will need nursing and social work and other helping professions. 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Well, Robert, we are out of time, and this conversation was focused on nursing, but we will return to social work in a future conversation. And we always love hearing from you. 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We've been speaking to Corey Turner. He's NPR's education correspondent. Also with us, Sarah Zanton, the Dean of Johns Hopkins School of Nursing, and Beth Akers, a senior fellow at the American Enterprise Institute, where she focuses on the economics of higher education. She's also the author of Making College Pay. Thanks to you all. Today's producer was Michelle Harvin with help from Thomas Liu. This program comes to you from WAMU, part of American University in Washington, distributed by NPR. I'm Jen White. Thanks for listening, and we'll talk again tomorrow. This is 1A.

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7: Nearly 75% of women in the U.S. will experience pain during sex in their lifetime. If it's so common, why don't we talk about it more? From WAMU and NPR in Washington, this is 1A. Hi, I'm Jen White. For today's installment of our series, In Good Health, Pelvic and Vulvar Pain. One in three women will experience a pelvic floor disorder at some point in their life, and one in four people with vulvas will develop a vulvovaginal disorder. Despite how common pain down there is, most people will see multiple doctors over years before receiving a proper diagnosis. OBGYNs aren't trained to identify these disorders, and women's pain and pleasure remains under-researched. Today, what's happening in your body and what you can do to address it. That's coming up after this news.
8: Live from NPR News in Washington, I'm Janine Herbst. Iran says it shot down a U.S. drone after the U.S. targeted Iranian Navy boats. That comes as Iran and the U.S. are negotiating a deal to reopen the Strait of Hormuz and enter nuclear talks. NPR's Daniel Estrin has more from Tel Aviv.
9: Secretary of State Marco Rubio said a deal could be days away, but it's unclear how the latest military escalation will affect efforts to reach a deal. Iran said at least four naval officers were killed in the U.S. attacks. The U.S. says it was targeting boats laying mines. And Iran reported explosions around a city on the Strait of Hormuz. That's the strategic waterway crucial to the world's oil and gas supplies that the U.S. wants Iran to reopen. Israel's opposition leader Yair Lapid called the Iran deal being negotiated bad. He argued it would be a matter of time before another war erupts between Israel and Iran. Daniel Estrin, NPR News, Tel Aviv.
8: In Texas today, a high-stakes Senate primary runoff is taking place between two Republicans, incumbent Senator John Cornyn and State Attorney General Ken Paxton, whom President Trump endorsed. Cornyn is trying for the nomination for a fifth term, and NPR's Claudia Grisales has more.
10: This race exposed a crack in the red wall of Texas. It pit the party's populist movement against its establishment wing. Senator John Cornyn, a fixture of the establishment, was already facing a tough re-election fight. Now, with President Trump's endorsement of controversial MAGA loyalist Ken Paxton, the Cornyn campaign is on life support.
8: NPR's Claudia Grisales. This amid Trump's falling poll numbers and voters angry over rising prices of food and gas, Democrats avoided a runoff with their party's Senate nominee, James Tallarico. The White House says President Trump will visit his doctors today as part of a routine dental and medical assessment. He is the oldest person to be inaugurated as president. And as NPR's Deepa Shivaram reports, there are persistent questions about his health and his fitness for office.
6: Trump will visit Walter Reed National Military Medical Center outside Washington, D.C. It's typically where presidents are treated. The White House says this visit is, quote, part of his regular preventative health care. His last annual physical exam was in April 2025. Then last October, he went back to Walter Reed for a scheduled follow-up. The White House later revealed that was for a CT scan. Trump is the second oldest president in U.S. history after former President Joe Biden. For months, there have been questions about the president's health, including over his bruised hand and apparent fatigue during events. Trump has said the bruising is from taking too much aspirin. Deepa Shivaram, NPR News.
8: Wall Street's trading in mixed territory at this hour. The Dow is down 93, Nasdaq up 232. You're listening to NPR News from Washington. A live streamer who's accumulated tens of thousands of followers for posting videos calling other people racial slurs is facing attempted murder charges. Cynthia Abrams from member station WPLN reports Dalton Etherly, known online as Chud the Builder, is being held on a $1 million bond.
11: Dalton Etherly, who is white, allegedly shot and wounded a black man outside a courthouse in Montgomery County, Tennessee, earlier this month. He had also been arrested on different charges days earlier, after Etherly allegedly became disruptive and made racial statements at a restaurant in Nashville, and then refused to pay for his meal. Etherly's case has stoked debate over free speech. Under the name Chud the Builder, he has garnered a following for posting hate-filled interactions on social media. Since his arrest, his followers have donated hundreds of thousands of dollars to support him and his family. For NPR News, I'm Cynthia Abrams in Nashville.
8: It's been hot in parts of Western Europe, scorching hot as temperature records are being broken and governments are issuing warnings. In France and Britain, there are several drownings reported as people try to cool off. Yesterday was the hottest day in May on record for the UK, and France is also seeing record highs with forecasts of around 97 degrees Fahrenheit. The country's National Weather Service says a heat dome held in place by high-pressure weather front is producing temperatures more than 10 degrees higher than usual for this time of year. I'm Janine Herbst, and you're listening to NPR News from Washington.
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7: This is 1A. I'm Jen White. Imagine you go to the gynecologist for your annual pap smear and you feel excruciating pain when the doctor inserts the speculum. Or imagine that other parts of your life many people take for granted, like penetrative sex with a partner, become impossible because of the extreme pain that comes with it. Now imagine seeing several doctors trying to figure out what's wrong. They all tell you everything looks fine. Years go by without answers, but the pain doesn't go away. Some of you don't have to imagine it because you've lived it.
14: I started experiencing severe tailbone pain following a back surgery. I was in physical therapy, and this tailbone pain just kept getting worse and worse. Fortunately, my physical therapist was familiar with pelvic floor disorders and referred me to someone. I had an assessment done, and I have a hypertonic floor, or an overactive pelvic floor. They liken it to people who have tense shoulders or clench their jaws. I've been dealing with this for about a year. It does cause painful intercourse, pain using the restroom, as well as just generally it's uncomfortable to sit for long periods of time. It's uncomfortable to stand for long periods of time. I work in healthcare, and when I thought of pelvic floor dysfunction, I thought of women who'd had multiple children or older women who struggled with incontinence.
15: Claire, thanks for that message. One in three women will experience a pelvic floor disorder at some point in their life. And one in four people with vulvas will develop a vulvo-vaginal disorder. Yet despite how common pain down there is, 60% of people with these conditions consult three or more doctors before ever receiving a proper diagnosis. And it's a process that can take up to 12 years. That's according to the National Vulvodynia Foundation. So for today's installment of our series, In Good Health, we're discussing vulvar and pelvic pain and why we don't talk about that pain enough. Joining us in studio is Dr. Sarah Cigna. She's an assistant professor of obstetrics and gynecology at George Washington Medical Faculty Associates. She's also the director of their Sexual Health and Gender Affirmation Center. Dr. Cigna, it's great to have you.
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15: Also with us in studio is Camille Espinoza. She's a licensed psychotherapist and certified sex therapist. She's also the founder of the Center for Intimacy and Relationships. 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
17: Thank you so much for having me.
15: And Dr. Maria Uloco. 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She's also the founder of MUMD Sexual Medicine in Beverly Hills. That's a private medical practice. Dr. Uloco, welcome to the program.
18: Thank you so much for having me.
15: And of course, we want to hear from you. If you experience pain during intercourse or medical examinations like an annual pap smear, how has that pain affected your life? If you've been diagnosed with a pelvic floor or vulvovaginal disorder, what did you go through to receive that diagnosis and what is treatment involved for you? Email us at 1a@wamu.org. And just a reminder that while we are hearing from medical professionals today, you should always consult your doctor for individual medical advice. So, Dr. Cigna, let's just start with a definition, vulvovaginal disorder. What are they? What conditions fall under that umbrella?
16: So, since we're focusing on pain, I'll start there. Vulvovaginal pain disorders can kind of fall under a couple different umbrellas, one being hormonal issues, others being muscular issues, nerve issues, or even inflammatory conditions. The problem is many of these conditions are lumped together under a term vulvodynia, which just means pain of the vulva. And when we don't think about the etiology, we miss the diagnosis and therefore an effective treatment.
15: We'll talk a little bit more about why these conditions take so long to diagnose, but how are vulvovaginal disorders commonly diagnosed?
16: So the most effective way to diagnose them is to do something called a Q-tip test. It is a very specific sensation mapping test that is very easy to do. All you need is a moistened cotton swab and a mirror for the patient to see exactly what's

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1: Is sometimes referred pain, that the pain may not, you may not experience the pain exactly where it's originating.
2: Correct. Many times patients will experience pain as being on the skin. That's one of the most common ways that folks present to me. But oftentimes it's actually deeper underneath in the muscles or in the nerves. And that can be from a, you know, past injury. It could be from a birth in the past. It could be just from holding tension in your pelvis. So there's many different things that can lead to this.
1: Dr. Loco, what about pelvic floor disorders? What conditions fall under that umbrella?
3: Yeah, so pelvic, in terms of pelvic floor disorders, I kind of break them down into two categories of hypertonic pelvic floor disorders, meaning that my pelvic muscles are too tight, or hypotonic pelvic floor disorders, meaning that my muscles are not as strong as they used to be. And we think about our pelvic floor, it is essentially a thick sheet of different various muscles, almost like a hammock supporting all of our internal and pelvic organs. And just like all other muscles of our bodies, we can have muscle tension where our muscles are really sore and tight, and that can present as either pain with sex or pain with movement, pain with walking, or either urinary or bowel complaints, meaning urinary frequency, urgency, I gotta go, difficulty with urination or difficulty with constipation and having bowel movement, versus hypotonic, where the muscles are not as strong as they used to be, can also present, and that can also feel like pressure in the pelvis. And when our muscles are too loose, our organs can actually start to what we call prolapse out of the vagina, out of the body. And so we can have urinary issues, we can have bowel issues as well, and then also sexual discomfort as well.
1: Where vaginal or vulvar pain during intercourse is incredibly common, Camille, up to 75% of women will experience pain during penetrative sex at some point in their lives. That's according to the American College of Obstetricians and Gynecologists. Sometimes pain during intercourse isn't alarming, but when should we be concerned?
4: That's a good question. In general, whenever pain during sex is unwanted and unintended, that's generally when it should be alarming and when you should probably seek help. Sex is meant to be pleasurable, so if there's any type of pain, especially if that pain is not resolved, I would say after one or two times, it's usually a good time to go see your doctor. I think that we are told sometimes, particularly as women, that sometimes we should tolerate pain or discomfort, when in fact, that's really not true.
1: Beyond pain with penetration, Dr. Cigna, what other symptoms might someone living with a vulvovaginal disorder experience?
2: Many patients will also experience sensations of itching, irritation, throbbing, soreness, difficulty with sitting for long periods of time, like Dr. Loco said, trouble with urination, bowel movements being painful, and sometimes they'll even notice skin changes. So there may be a skin disorder that's causing some of these symptoms as well.
1: Well, some of those symptoms, Dr. Loco, mimic urinary tract infections, and sometimes recurring UTIs can cause or worsen vulvar pain. So what's the connection between bladder and urinary infections and vulvovaginal disorders?
3: That's an excellent question, and I think one that most doctors don't know because it's actually newer science. So there are vulvas, a portion of our vulva called the vestibule is actually the same structure as the bladder. It has the same type of skin cells and cells as the bladder. So we actually have bladder tissue on the outside of the body. So for many people, we actually have never seen our vulvas. We've never looked, we've never checked. And what many people conceptualize or think is their vagina is actually their vestibule. Vestibule literally means entrance into the temple or entrance into the vagina. And so this tissue structure is actually vastly different from the vagina, and it's different from the rest of the surrounding skin because it mimics, it's very similar in biology to bladder tissue. And so for many people, 90% of people that have vulvodynia, the place that they will localize it most to is actually the vestibule, vestibulodynia. And so one of the causes of vestibulodynia can be either a hormonal issue or a nerve issue. There are too many nerves or there are not enough hormones, particularly estrogen and testosterone. Testosterone is a very, very important hormone to the vestibule and maintaining the vestibular health. Now, when we don't have the normal or appropriate amount of hormones, our vestibule then becomes chronically inflamed. We get to go through a chronic inflammation process.

0: that mimics the UTI symptoms, because a UTI is inflammation of bladder tissue caused by bacteria. And then vestibulodynia, the hormonally caused one, is inflammation of bladder tissue or the vestibule tissue caused by the loss of hormones, and particularly testosterone, because we oftentimes forget that testosterone is a very important hormone for our vestibular health. And so the other thing too is that if we don't have the appropriate hormones on board, it can also change our microbiome. Our vagina and our vulvas are colonized with good, healthy bacteria, and those are maintained by healthy hormones to the tissue. When we stop producing hormones, whether that's naturally via menopause or with medications, many medications can stop how our body is able to naturally use the hormones that we produce. What that does is then changes the microbiome. So not only do we have chronic inflammation from the loss of hormones, we now are more susceptible to bacterial infections because our microbiome, our natural defenses are gone.
1: And really briefly, Dr. Cigna, so we have a clear understanding, can you give us a quick anatomy lesson? Where is the vestibule located?
2: Sure. So looking at the external vulva, you'll see the labia majora, the labia minora. But when you spread those smaller lips, the labia minora, you'll see some shiny pink tissue. No matter what your skin tone is on the outside, that tissue in the vestibule will be shiny and pink if it's healthy. If it's not healthy, it might look red or even very pale, and that tissue is what Dr. Loco's referring to. Don't forget, right above that, the clitoris, a very important organ and another common place for pain to occur.
1: We're speaking to OBGYN Dr. Sarah Cigna, also with us urologist Dr. Maria Espinoza, and sex therapist Camille Espinoza. And we want to keep hearing from you. If you experience pain during intercourse or medical examinations, like a pap smear, tell us how that pain's affected your life. Email us at 1A@WAMU.org. We'll be right back.

0: 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The winner faces off against Democratic nominee James Tallarico in the fall. So who do Texans see as the future of the Republican Party? 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I'm co-host Dave Martinez. 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
5: This is 1A. I'm Jen White. We're discussing vulvar and pelvic pain for today's installment of our health series, In Good Health. We're here with Dr. Sarah Cigna. She's an assistant professor of obstetrics and gynecology at George Washington Medical Faculty Associations. She's also the director of their Sexual Health and Gender Affirmation Center. Also with us in studio is Camille Espinoza. She's a licensed psychotherapist and certified sex therapist. She's also the founder of the Center for Intimacy and Relationships. And Dr. Maria Uloco. She's a urologist who specializes in the treatment of female sexual dysfunction and female sexual pain. She's also the founder of MUMD Sexual Medicine Beverly Hills. That's a private medical practice. We're also hearing from you.
6: I am 71 years old, and I have had a cystocele and a rectocele. I had a cystocele first, had surgery for it, and then that developed into a rectocele, had surgery for that, and now I have another rectocele. So it's been kind of a frustrating pattern. I just do not have the pelvic pain you were talking about, but I had a lot of urgency and frequency and a little bit of incontinence, and that was really bad. And my doctor just diagnosed it and took it from there.
5: Thanks for that message. If you experience pain during intercourse or medical examinations like an annual pap smear, or you have other symptoms, how has it affected your life? If you've been diagnosed with a pelvic floor or vulvovaginal disorder, what did you go through to receive that diagnosis, and what is treatment involved from you? Email us at 1a@wamu.org. Camille, we heard frustration there in both the oh gosh, the symptoms this listener is going through. When you talk to patients, what do they tell you, not just about the pain or the symptoms, but the effect on their emotional and mental health?
7: That's a good question. I sometimes feel like the mental health aspect gets overlooked, so I'm really glad that we're able to focus on that a little bit today. So we at the Center for Intimacy and Relationships see this type of thing very often. We see people come in sometimes with their partners talking about the pain, talking about the diagnosis. We see a lot of things kind of in common. So the things that I see most often are fear, anguish, anxiety. There's often a lot of self-blame as well. Some people feel like I should have done something differently, or I should be able to manage this on my own. One thing I've noticed, though, about the people who are going through this is they tend to handle it differently based on their history and based on the resources available to them. So, for example, folks who've had a lot of negative messages about sex and sexuality throughout their life may struggle a little bit more. Those who have a lot of resources, like a good medical team, or a supportive partner, may do a little bit better. I've also noticed some other trends based on demographics. So I've noticed that clients who come in who are people of color tend to have extra barriers in the medical system, and that can cause additional frustrations and additional anxiety. I've also noticed for folks that are trans or non-binary, we do know that vulvovaginal disorders affect everyone who can have a vulva or a vagina, regardless of gender identity. So folks who come in who are trans or non-binary with this type of pain experience an additional level of psychological, I would say, anxiety, because often there's a different type of relationship to the body and also a different type of relationship to the medical system.
5: Well, that echoes this message we got from Gray, who writes, I'm a trans man of color, and one of the things I've struggled with since I've been on hormones for nearly 6 years is atrophy. When I first started, I wasn't warned about the possibility of atrophy or even the symptoms. I'd convinced myself I had some incurable disease when I finally went into the ER with severe pain, and they told me there was nothing wrong with me. I had gone into my primary care provider 7 times before my visit to the ER. I was ignored each time I expressed pain and concern. I eventually refused to accept that I was fine, and thankfully, a doctor finally listened to my symptoms. I was finally given the official diagnosis of atrophy. It pains me to know how little trans men, those on hormone replacement therapy, are unaware of atrophy and how simple of a treatment it requires. So Gray writes about his experience as a trans man, but also notes hormone replacement therapy. Dr. Cigna, if you're on some sort of HRT, could there be symptoms that arise as a result?
8: So particularly in the case of having any kind of transgender care where you're taking hormones that are altering your physiology, you can cause sometimes some unintended changes in other parts of the body. So for example, for transmasculine patients who are on testosterone, it can cause less of the hormones that are supposed to be acting in the vestibule to be as active as they should be. And so we treat it with other hormones that they may not be getting enough of in that area, which is commonly very helpful, but definitely not treated common enough.
5: Well, people living with a vulvovaginal disorder can see upwards of 15 doctors before receiving a diagnosis. 15. And the process can take as long as 12 years. Why does it take so long, Dr. Cigna?
8: Well, a big part of this is the lack of education in these topics. When I was going through medical school, I learned about sex, but I didn't learn about these conditions. I went through residency, found a mentor, apprenticed with him, and then eventually realized I needed to create a path for other people to follow. Particularly for OBGYNs, there's not as much focus in clitoral pain or pain with sex as you might think there should be. And so those of us at our team, Dr. McElhenney is one of my partners, we are actually working to change the educational system and make this better for people.
5: Marvin emails, if we're being honest with ourselves as a society, the main reason women's issues go unaddressed is because of the longstanding and deep-seated objectification. We need to approach it from a culture-wide angle, and nothing will change until there is a majority of the people in charge who actually care about all people equally. Dr. Loco, what are your thoughts about what Marvin says there?
9: Yeah, I have a really unique aspect of this or perspective in this in terms of treating all genders as a urologist that then further specialized in comprehensive sexual health. And just objectively, that is correct. There is a huge discrepancy in the access to care based off of your genitalia. And I can say this because I have a men's health clinic and a women's health clinic. And when I was in academia, it was just night and day in terms of access to resources, to funding, to research, to clinical acumen. And these aren't just felt experiences. The data also shows this. Women weren't even allowed into research until the early 90s. And they've since done analyses, and the amount of women that are enrolled in research is not even remotely the same. And in terms of compensation structure, I, as a urologist, would get better compensation when I do surgeries on penises versus when I do surgeries on vulvas, even though they are technically more complex. A vulva is more complex than a penis. And yet, because the healthcare system literally says it is not as valuable as men's health, You know, we are really seeing the economic impact. And then unfortunately, the only people that really notice it is the patients, because the patients are the ones that are ultimately going to be the ones suffering at the very end of this. So there is deep systemic inequalities in healthcare, and your genitalia directly impacts the level and the type of healthcare that you get.
5: Well, Dr. Cigna, at the same time, when we're talking about obstetrics and gynecology, it seems bizarre to me that more people specializing in obstetrics and gynecology aren't trained to diagnose vulvovaginal disorders. It seems like that would be part of the work. So why isn't it?
8: I think I have to say the quiet part out loud here. Sure. And Dr. Uloko alluded to this with what she was saying about the money. The money is not in the vulvovaginal medicine. That is not what makes money for institutions. What makes money is having babies, doing big surgeries, and these complex, nuanced care systems that we need for vulvovaginal pain disorders that require a lot of conversation, trust between patient and clinician, time to figure things out in a stepwise fashion are not financially gains for the system. And so it is not as valued in every other part of the system.
5: Camille, many of your patients come to you after they've seen several doctors and still got no answers about why they're in pain. What do you tell them once they get diagnosed? Because I would imagine in one way there is this moment of relief, right? I know what it is, but then it's like, wait, now I know what it is. Is this permanent? Is there any way to fix it? How do you help them navigate the diagnosis itself?
7: That's a good question. So in my office, I've noticed that people go through three distinct progressive stages of the psychological impact of a diagnosis. The first stage is the initial emotions, right? It's fear, it's anger, it's sadness, it's anxiety, it's depression. It can, in fact, be PTSD symptoms. That's the first stage. The second stage is what I call the sexual shutdown. So very often people will think, well, if I can't use this one part of my body, then all of my sexuality is to be shut down. So you get a lot of withdrawal, you get a lot of sadness, you get maybe internal numbness, you get also a lot of loneliness, right? And then from there you progress to stage three. If the person has a partner, a long-term partner, it then turns into a relationship communication breakdown, right? Because the partner will think, I don't know what to do, I don't know how to talk about it. And then the couple will come into my office really without even the words, what to say. And what's interesting is during these situations, there's often still opportunity for some type of sexual pleasure and sexual touch and desire, but that part has just been shut down. They don't know what to do. They don't know how to talk about it. So in our office, that's what we do. We teach people, we teach couples one at a time how to talk about it, what to do. We also do this in tandem with medical care so that if the pain is able to be resolved, we can relearn how to enjoy bodies and sexual touch.
5: You've lived with pelvic pain yourself. It took you decades to finally get a diagnosis of adenomyosis.
7: Yes.
5: It's a condition where the tissue that lines the uterus grows into the muscle wall of the uterus. And it's interesting because we launched in good health with my story of a long delayed diagnosis of adenomyosis as well. That's how this series started. But how has your personal story informed the way you approach your work with your patients?
7: Yes. Well, in my case, I was diagnosed with adenomyosis 8 years ago, which, as you know, causes a lot of pelvic pain. I, too, suffered from years and years and years of misdiagnosis, being minimized in the system, being told just to take a Tylenol, being told just to live with it, over and over again. I, too, experienced the relief of a final diagnosis, finally having it, followed immediately by the anger. Why did it take so long to get a diagnosis for something that is relatively common, right? And so I bring that empathy, that knowledge, that energy to the therapy room. I really try to encourage my clients to advocate for themselves, and I also try my best to empathize and listen to the story. Although everyone who comes in has something in common, they also have something unique, and I think that story does need to be heard, and that's what we focus on in sex therapy.
5: We're speaking to Camille Espinoza. She's a certified sex therapist. Also with us, urologist Dr. Maria Uloko and OBGYN Dr. Sarah Cigna. We're also hearing from lots of you. Maria writes, thank you for your show on vulvar pain. I want to point out the people assigned female at birth who have endometriosis, a whole body inflammatory condition that can be the reason behind a whole range of pelvic pain issues. It takes 10 plus years to diagnose and is so often missed as an explanation for long-lasting pain, which to me is simply unacceptable from the medical establishment, especially for such a wildly common disease. I wrote a musical about this disease, which is heading to the Edinburgh Fringe Festival this summer. Would love to see that. Sounds fascinating. But Dr. Cigna, where do conditions like adenomyosis and endometriosis fit into this conversation?
8: So there's two sides to this story. And thank you to that listener for writing in about this, because it's a really crucial kind of turning point in the sexual medicine community right now, is the connection between the vulva and vagina and those local tissues and the rest of the body and what's happening more systemically. So conditions like adenomyosis and endometriosis, which we're finding more and more, are these inflammatory conditions, not just a migration of tissue like we once used to think. These inflammatory conditions are also connected to changes in the vestibule, the having too many nerve endings, having too many reactive immune cells there that are causing this localized pain, but also the treatments that we offer right now for adenomyosis and endometriosis are largely suppressive to our endocrine system. So we're basically shutting the ovaries down to help with symptoms from the bleeding and the pain, but we're not addressing the fact that we're now affecting the vestibule and the vulva with those same treatment regimens. So we're really kind of fighting against ourselves in some ways as well. And we need better treatments that are really getting to the root cause of these problems. And for that, we need money to fund research.
5: Well, let's get to this question we got from Lillian, who asks, I have lichen sclerosis and have seen several doctors that prescribe steroids, which I am unable to take because it causes sores and fissures. So I have this condition without relief. Any new treatments for lichen sclerosis? Liz asks the same question. Any comments on lichen sclerosis and relief from it? Dr. Iloco, your thoughts?
9: Yeah, so lichen sclerosis is actually a fairly common condition. And when it is addressed appropriately and found early on, it's something, one that you can control very well. And unfortunately, as with most disorders in pelvic pain and pelvic disorders, it's not given the appropriate amount of attention, the appropriate amount of research and allocation and funding. And so, you know, in terms of where I hope to go, that where we are in the field, in terms of new innovation, we're nowhere near where we are in men's health. However, there are newer treatments, particularly focusing on laser therapies, with what we call equivocal data, some showing improvement, some showing no improvement. And so meaning it's like, you know, we need more research to understand definitively who it works for and who it doesn't work for. It doesn't mean that it doesn't work. It's not effective. It just means that it may not work for everyone. But for the people that it does work for, there have been definitely promising results. And so these are the things and the ways that we need to start shaping these questions of, okay, yes, we have a huge issue with misdiagnosis, and also how can we start thinking about these conditions in a way that's progressive, in a way that we are thinking about new interventions and new therapies as well.
5: Dr. Cigna, and just really quickly, what is lichen sclerosis?
8: Lichen sclerosis is an inflammatory condition of the skin. It can actually happen on any part of one's body, but it generally will affect the vulva and actually can predispose that person to vulvar cancer if it's untreated. So it's actually crucial that we address this better in our system. There are emerging studies looking at different types of immune targets. For example, calcineurin inhibitors are one that's been used for a long time as an alternative to steroids, as well as now JAK inhibitors are a big target of newer studies. And there's actually research going on all over the country, including the Center for Vulvovaginal Disorders, for anyone who is interested. And then finally, looking at the role of hormones as an adjunct. So hormones don't treat the lichen sclerosis, but if you have ongoing atrophic changes due to menopause or perimenopause, we need to address those as well, because it can help with efficacy of your other medications.
5: We're discussing vulvar and pelvic pain for today's installment of our health series in Good Health. We're here with OBGYN Dr. Sarah Signa, also with us urologist Dr. Maria Uloco, and certified sex therapist Camille Espinoza. And we want to hear from you. If you experience pain during intercourse or medical examinations like an annual pap smear, how has that pain affected your life? If you've been diagnosed with a pelvic floor or vulvovaginal disorder, what did you go through to receive that diagnosis, and what is treatment involved for you? Email us at 1A@WAMU.org. We'll be right back.

0: Imagine if your company once had over 30 workers. Now you're one of four left. And the work you do is helping low-income people access HIV and AIDS treatments.
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0: I'm Juana Summers, how changes to U.S. foreign aid are landing in South Africa, on All Things Considered from NPR News.
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7: Back to our conversation in a moment, but first, a quick word about a show coming up later. The U.S. has embassies and diplomatic missions in nearly every country on Earth. Right now, more than half of them have no confirmed ambassador. That's according to the American Foreign Service Association. Since taking office, the Trump administration has recalled dozens of career diplomats, and the State Department has shed close to 3,000 employees, about 15% of its domestic workforce. Coming up, we'll look at what that means in practice, including which vacancies matter most and what allies and adversaries make of the gaps. We'll also hear the case that the State Department needed reforms, that it had grown too large, too slow, and too resistant to presidential priorities. And we want to hear from you. Have you worked in diplomacy or dealt with the U.S. embassy abroad? Or do you have experience in a region where American engagement has gone quiet? The number is 855-236-1212. Or maybe you think the restructuring is overdue. Tell us why. The number is 855-236-1A1A. Or you can use our app, 1A Vox Pop, and we'll hear your stories later. Now back to our conversation on vulvar and pelvic pain for today's installment of our health series, In Good Health. We're here with Dr. Sarah Cigna. She's an assistant professor of obstetrics and gynecology at George Washington Medical Faculty Associates. She's also the director of their Sexual Health and Gender Affirmation Center. Also with us in studio is Camille Espinoza. She's a licensed psychotherapist and certified sex therapist. She's also the founder of the Center for Intimacy and Relationships. And Dr. Maria Uloco. She's a urologist who specializes in the treatment of female sexual dysfunction and female sexual pain. She's also the founder of MUMD Sexual Medicine Beverly Hills, a private medical practice. Let's go back to our inbox.
8: I struggled with pelvic floor and vaginal discomfort for years, and I figured that I had vaginismus. That diagnosis was never made because it was never made by a doctor or anything. I mentioned it, and there was no diagnosis ever made, but I got my own dilators, and I did treatment myself to go through it, and eventually it got better. However, I still have vaginal pain when I have intercourse.
7: Thanks for that message. Dr. Uloco, people may not have heard of conditions like vulvodynia or vestibulodynia, but they might have heard of vaginismus, and that's a general term to describe difficulty or pain with penetration, usually as a result of tense muscles and anxiety. And it's a condition that can be treated with a combination of pelvic floor therapy and talk therapy. But most vulvovaginal disorders require medical treatment, and it's also not uncommon for someone who has a vulval vaginal disorder without knowing it, which then leads to the tensing and anxiety associated with vaginismus. So why are these terms often conflated, and what's the complication of that conflation?
9: Oh, that is such a good question. We love renaming and naming things instead of actually figuring out what the issue is and creating diagnostic frameworks to treat and diagnose. We spend a lot of time renaming things. And I think we call, this is a huge issue in this field particularly. A lot of these conditions have overlapping names, have overlapping symptoms. And so patients may say, hey, I'm coming in with this, and doctors may then not understand that. And so we need to have a better general consensus, because some of the things that we call in urology, urologic issues or bladder issues, are also the something that gynecology will call a sexual pain issue, and something that, you know, my colorectal colleagues will call an issue with their bowels. And so we're all talking about the same thing. And I think it speaks to the issue that we think about the female pelvis as three separate parts, when in actuality, all of these organs all work together. They're all right next to each other, and they all work together, and all are overlapping. And when we don't get very clear about the language, it then, because when you, as soon as you say a word, like, you know, I have vaginismus, people then immediately put you into this bucket and put you down this diagnostic pathway. And so we need to have better language and thinking about the pelvis more as an integrative model, instead of, oh, the bladder is just urologists, the vagina is just gynecologists, the bowels are just colorectal surgeons or proctologist or GI specialist. We all should have this very comprehensive understanding of the pelvis, because it really does matter how we then think about our diagnostic framework and then think about our treatment. And when we're not understanding how each of these systems overlap with each other, we're oftentimes misdiagnosing these patients. I'm just such a strong believer that a lot of the diseases that we call chronic or recurrent are actually just misdiagnosed. Mm. There is an answer, there is a treatment, and we can get people better. But if we don't have shared language, if we don't have shared understanding of all of these structures, and then have a clear diagnostic pathway and a clear and a treatment from there, this is why patients keep getting stuck in these cycles over and over again, when in actuality, a lot of these conditions are really straightforward to treat.
7: We got this from one of you. Mentally and emotionally, I didn't understand what was going on when sex was painful for me. Sex became something to fear. I blamed myself, and I cannot get out of the blame cycle, and the pain worsens. It is misery. I want to come to you with this, Camille, because it connects for me to what Dr. Uloko was saying about how the sort of specialization in medicine treats the pelvic not as an integrative part of our bodies, but as these separate pieces. But when we think about the purpose of the pelvis, the purpose of these organs, and the way we learn what they're for culturally, whether, you know, we're talking about it around childbirth or sexual pleasure, I mean, how does that fit into the way we may think about the pain we're experiencing? From the patient perspective, how might we come into your office carrying all of that with us?
10: Yes, that's a good question. First, I'd like to thank this listener for sharing her story. I do see this, unfortunately, quite often. You know, one of the most common things I see is self-blame and shame. And the first thing that we do in the office is talk a bit about where these messages came from. I might say, I wonder who told you that. I wonder where you got that message. I wonder, does that message come up when you're experiencing intimacy? I'm wondering if that message affects how you relate to your body, right? So we as sex therapists believe that we're all entitled to sexual pleasure and to have sex and to use our sexual organs in any way we choose, right? And so if there's something that's blocking you from doing that, then it's time to seek help. And most people don't know that this is where sex therapy comes in. Most people actually don't know what sex therapy really is, which is any type of talk therapy that's about human sexuality. It can range from talking about desire to talking about sexual functioning and pain. It can also be talking about pleasure, messages, trauma, anything to help someone have the sex life that they want on their own terms.
7: We're hearing from so many of you, and we'll get to as many of your messages as we can. We got this from Mala, who writes, after having my first child, I was diagnosed with pelvic organ prolapse. At best, it stays the same, but on average, over time, it will get worse. I did pelvic floor physical therapy, had a second child, and kept going to physical therapy after that. I was told to avoid high-impact exercise, which, when you're a mom, trying to get your body and your mental health back is really an isolating thing to hear. Therapeutic options are a device I'd have to insert and remove every day with an increased risk of infection or surgery. But prolapse surgery is really only well established in older women in their 60s and 70s. Unless symptoms are truly unmanageable, no doctor is recommending surgery to someone under 40. My doctor's advice was essentially, what we're seeing isn't outside the range of what's typical after having babies. How is that acceptable? You're just supposed to leak for the next 20 or 30 years every time you do anything physical, and the answer is, we'll sort it out when you're in your 60s? Dr. Cigna, I'd love to hear your thoughts.
11: I think this is a really important issue. It highlights the fact that our medical system is very focused on the childbearing aspect of the pelvic function and not as much about the repercussions of that childbirth trauma on the pelvic structures. For this individual who's written in, thank you for sharing your story for everyone to hear, because it is a problem that we do need to fix. We do have increasing technology in the types of surgeries that are available to people. So there are a variety of surgical techniques that a skilled urogynecologist can perform. And it depends on what your personal goals are, what your future childbearing goals are, if you have any, and also your medical history. There's people with connective tissue disorders and other things that put them at higher risk of having prolapse at a younger age. And so, again, thinking and zooming out and thinking about how the whole body might actually be involved in this specific issue.
7: Well, we got this from Mary, who writes, I lived with chronic pelvic floor pain for years, thinking it was chronic UTIs. The urologist thought I was nuts because the specimens were returned clear. My gynecologist thought I might have an STD. Finally, I found a urogynecologist at the clinic at the Cleveland Clinic and have had Botox injections into my pelvic floor, which is a lifesaver. Tell the people about Botox in the pelvic floor because it helps. Dr. Cigna, what can you tell us about this treatment?
11: So first, the symptoms of a UTI are a very common way that folks with pelvic floor dysfunction will present. Also yeast infection symptoms, but negative cultures every time. That comes into my office all the time. Botox injections essentially address the spasm part of the pelvic floor dysfunction. So the muscles are too tight all the time. Just think TMJ of the vagina. And Botox will paralyze the muscles that are in constant spasm and then really works best in conjunction with a skilled pelvic floor physical therapist. So someone who can help train those muscles to stay that way even after the botulinum toxin has worn off about 3 months later.
7: We're talking to OBGYN, Dr. Sarah Cigna, urologist Dr. Maria Uloco, and certified sex therapist Camille Espinoza. We got this from Elena, who says, I am a survivor of estrogen-positive breast cancer at a young age. I'm wondering if the folks on your show can speak to options for women like me who can't have hormone replacement therapy. We are suffering from many of the same issues, but our options are even more limited. Dr. Uloco, any guidance here?
9: Yes, so I see this all the time in my practice. And I want to elevate the conversation. I think there is a lot of fear mongering around hormones and women's health, and that we just don't see in men's health. And so if we think about just the physiology, what is going to keep our vagina and our vulvas healthy, hormones are a requirement for that. That is actually a deep need for it. And so then when we then think about what our quality of life is, so a lot of what I love about being a urologist is that we deal with a lot of life-threatening disorders like prostate cancer, bladder cancer, kidney cancer, but then we also deal with a lot of quality of life, and we're always constantly centering quality of life. And so it's always the adage of, okay, we're going to save your life, but we're also going to make sure your life is worth living. So it's also getting really clear on what is the quality of life that I want after going through the very, very hard and challenging treatment of fighting against cancer, right? And so then looking at that had and getting really clear on what you want. Now, then it's then going and having conversations and shared decision-making and actually looking at the data. So a lot of the data has shown that low-dose vaginal hormones do not increase your risk of recurrence. And they've done those studies on vaginal estrogen. They've done the studies on vaginal DHEA.
7: And just to be clear, you're talking about hormones that are administered through the vagina.
9: Yes, exactly. So very low doses only work very locally. And so that those studies have been debunked. So if you truly are someone that, you know, there are some people with really, really high risk, or they're not really ready to take the risk. And that's absolutely a choice that they are make. And that's what we call shared decision making of, you know what, I know the data, I see the data, it just shows that it's safe, but there was a lot of trauma from this experience and I'm not ready for it. And that's where we have other things like selective estrogen receptor SERMs, so osmethene, and then also local moisturizers. So things that are going to help treat the symptoms, there's definitely that. And then there's also things that aren't necessarily hormones that also help to impact impact the tissue and the health of the tissue. But I think it's just getting, it's first taking that elevated conversation of hormones are not, they don't always have to be dangerous, and we can't think about hormones from this fear, place of fear. We have to use a lot of data, and a lot, what we have not done well in the healthcare industry and the healthcare system is present patients with the actual clinical data. We present it more so with a lot of the fear mongering.
7: Well, we got this from Taffy, who says, listening to this segment really resonates with me. I've struggled with painful intercourse my entire life. I thought it was just me and had no idea that there could have been a medical issue. My husband and I have been married for 30 years and have not had intercourse in the last 12 because of it. I'm trying to find options, but treatment is expensive. And Jennifer writes, with long wait times for pelvic floor therapy, are there recommended bridge measures? For instance, for women with diagnosed weak pelvic floor muscles, are there physical therapy aids or apps that doctors have seen decent results with for strengthening pelvic floors? Dr. Cigna, so questions about cost, questions about access, any advice?
11: So I'll start by saying the issue of cost and access is a big one. We're a unique practice at GW in that we take insurance. And so patients at least only have to pay a copay to see us and speak with us, but I can't control the cost of the medications and control the cost of the devices and other therapies that are necessary. And so it becomes a really big, costly endeavor for folks who are trying to find answers and relief. Things that can help patients who are trying to find those bridges. One is to look at the APTA, which is the Academy of Pelvic Health Physical Therapists, for a physical therapist who is in network with your insurance. Another is to look for online physical therapy programs that can help guide you through. Bloom is one that takes insurance, so something to look into. And then there's other pelvic strengthening devices. There are ones that actually give you feedback. You can play little games on your phone through it, so you do a Kegel and you get a point. So there's many. I've heard of one where you can actually compete against others who are also signed up. So there are some really great innovative ways to access care if you can't access it in person right away.
7: Well, Camille, just as we wrap up here, for people who are trying to get a diagnosis or have a diagnosis and are currently undergoing treatment, but still trying to navigate the mental health piece of this, any last words of advice?
10: Yes, please don't go it alone. Please seek out some help. Mental health support is critical in these times of need. And I would suggest looking for a sex therapist in particular, someone who's capable of helping connect you with the right people and interested in understanding your story.
7: Well, that's Camille Espinoza. She's a licensed psychotherapist and certified sex therapist and the founder of the Center for Intimacy and Relationships. Also with us today, Dr. Sarah Cigna. She's an assistant professor of obstetrics and gynecology at George Washington Medical Faculty Associates. She's also the director of their Sexual Health and Gender Affirmation Center. And Dr. Maria Uloco. She's a urologist who specializes in the treatment of female sexual dysfunction and female sexual pain. And she's the founder of MUMD Sexual Medicine Beverly Hills, a private medical practice. Thanks to you all. Well, we really just scratched the surface of this conversation, so we'll likely have to do a part two, so keep sending your questions and stories our way. Today's producer was Haley Lassingame, who is living with vestibulodynia herself. This program comes to you from WAMU, part of American University in Washington, distributed by NPR. I'm Jen White. Thanks for listening, and we'll talk again tomorrow. This is 1A.
6: 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And from the estate of Joan B. Kroc, whose bequest serves as an enduring investment in the future of public radio and seeks to help NPR produce programming that meets the highest standards of public service in journalism and cultural expression. 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
22: I'm Robin Young. It's Here and Now. Coming up, the latest from Ukraine, as Russia warns foreign diplomats to leave Kyiv ahead of possible new strikes.
21: Also, more young and older men are neither working nor looking for a job. Economist Betsy Stevenson says it's troubling.
23: Because the jobs that we are creating are at a mismatch with their identity, what they were sort of raised to believe men should do.
22: And journalist Barry Nolan reported for days from Ground Zero during 9/11, then fought for benefits for sick first responders. Now he joins those ranks.
24: I've been diagnosed with interstitial lung disease.
22: Coming up Here and Now.
21: The news is first.

0: many of them teenagers, at a college dormitory in Russian-occupied eastern Ukraine. Now, Ukraine denies targeting the school and says it hit a Russian elite drone unit somewhere nearby. But the Kremlin is also responding to a string of successful drone strikes by Ukraine on a pillar of the Russian economy, and that's oil. Ukraine's long-range strikes have struck Russian oil refineries and depots, as well as the ports where Russian oil is shipped out.
1: And are those strikes giving Ukraine an advantage?
0: Well, Zelensky certainly thinks so. In this video address, he said his country has used its defense technology to halt Russian advances on the front line. Here's Zelensky.
2: Все непросто. Ми обороняємось активно.
0: And he's saying it's not easy. We are still actively defending the front line, but this year we have achieved much better results. And he claims Ukraine's drone strikes have also cut Russian oil refining capacity by 10%. And Robin, we recently joined the Ukrainian military team that launches these long-range drones, and here's what it sounded like. Now, a soldier who uses the military call sign Yuki was watching one of these drones fly into the night sky.
3: Накладати саме ті потрібні санкції, дієві санкції.
0: And he told me, see that? These are Ukrainian sanctions on Russia. These are Ukraine's way of forcing the Kremlin into ending this war in a way that is fair to Ukraine.
1: Yeah, amazing. NPR's Joanna Kakissis in Kyiv, bringing it to us. Thank you so much.
0: You're welcome, Robin.
1: Just terrific journalism there. And up next, a journalist who covered 9/11 at Ground Zero, fought for benefits for first responders, and now has the illness they have. Barry Nolan is next, here and now.
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2: We're either going to have a good agreement or we're going to have to deal with it another way. 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
1: Secretary of State Marco Rubio is working on a deal with Iran while pushing to topple the Cuban regime and spearheading U.S. efforts in Ukraine. He's juggling so many jobs. Is he angling for an even larger role? That's next time on Here and Now.

0: Today's programming is made possible in part by WCBU Day sponsors Michael and Julia Kaufman, celebrating Pete Bockfischer on his retirement from Metamora High School. Pete spent 53 years bringing the German language and culture alive to thousands of students. 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
4: Welcome to NewsHour. It's live from the BBC World Service in London. I'm Tim Franks. Israeli forces pushed deeper into southern Lebanon. We'll hear from our correspondent there and also ask how fragile the ceasefire now is between Iran and the US.
5: You've got no trust or confidence between the two sides and no indication that any of the core issues will be resolved until the Iranian and U.S. negotiators directly sitting down with one another.
4: Also, the health worker facing the Ebola outbreak in a rebel-held part of eastern Congo. After last month's lunar flyby, NASA presents its plans for a moon base.
6: We are building humanity's first outpost beyond Earth. Through Artemis we are going, and with moon base, we're going to stay.
4: What a huge diamond find did for villagers in Sierra Leone. And the mystery of Moroccan Gnawa music and the magic of Miles Davis on the centenary of his birth. After the news.
7: BBC News with Moira Alderson. Israeli troops have expanded their offensive in southern Lebanon. Military sources say troops are advancing beyond a demarcation line that Israel has established several kilometres inside Lebanese territory. The Prime Minister, Benjamin Netanyahu, said they were trying to prevent the militant group Hezbollah from launching drones. He gave an update on the operation.
8: Under my direction and that of the Minister of Defence, together with the Chief of Staff, we are deepening our operation in Lebanon. The IDF is operating with large forces on the ground and is seizing controlled areas. We are fortifying the security zone to protect the northern communities. At the same time, we are conducting a huge national effort to promote creative and innovative solutions against explosive drones.
7: Meanwhile, Iran's Revolutionary Guard have said they have the right to retaliate against violations of the ceasefire after the US carried out renewed airstrikes on Iranian missile sites and mine-laying boats. They also said their air defence units had shot down a US drone and fired at a fighter jet that entered Iranian airspace. The US has not confirmed this. The European Union chief, Ursula von der Leyen, says Russia is attempting to destabilise Europe by diverting Ukrainian drones into Allied airspace. She made the accusation a week after a drone alert in Lithuania. Here's Paul Moss.
9: The good news, as far as Ukraine is concerned, is that its drones are striking targets ever deeper into Russian territory. But this seems to have prompted Russia to hack into the drones' guidance systems, with some then heading for friendly countries instead. Recent months have seen drone alerts in Lithuania, Latvia and Estonia. And it does show a vulnerability in those countries' defences, the head of the European Union's Commission, Ursula von der Leyen, warned on Tuesday. This is the reality, she said, on NATO's eastern border, a reality the rest of Europe could soon face.
7: The Mexican government says it's arrested El Chinacate, the nephew of Joaquin El Chapo Guzman, the former boss of the powerful Sinaloa drug cartel. Mimi Swaby has the details.
10: Mexican authorities say they've arrested Isai Martinez Zapeda, also known as El Chinacate, in the northwest state of Sonora. He is wanted in the U.S. for organized crime and drug trafficking. His uncle, El Chapo, is serving a life sentence in Colorado on charges including drug trafficking and money laundering. In a seemingly linked operation, more than 650 kilos of cocaine and 150 firearms were seized in Chiapas State. It comes ahead of Mexico co-hosting the FIFA World Cup in June. Security concerns have been raised for visitors and players, especially after a wave of violence in February. And Mexico is keen to show the US that it's taking strong action against drug gangs.
7: World news from the BBC. The chairman of one of the world's biggest oil companies, BP, has been unexpectedly sacked less than a year into his job. Albert Manifold is also being dismissed as a director. A BP statement spoke of serious concerns related to governance and conduct which it deemed unacceptable, but gave no details. President Trump has suffered two setbacks in his effort to redraw congressional boundaries to favour his Republican Party. The state Senate in South Carolina, which is controlled by Republicans, rejected a proposal to eliminate a seat held by the Democrat Jim Clyburn, one of the most important black congressmen. And a court has thrown out a proposal to eliminate one of the two black-majority congressional districts in Alabama. Shares in the Italian luxury sports car manufacturer Ferrari have tumbled just a day after the company unveiled its first ever fully electric model. Prices fell by 8% in Milan. The plunge followed a largely sceptical reaction to the new vehicle, which departs from Ferrari's classic look as its first ever five-seater. Western Europe has been enduring heatwave temperatures, with more records broken in Britain and France. Areas of London and Paris have had their hottest days ever in May, with temperatures reaching above 35 Celsius. Hugh Schofield is in Paris.
11: There aren't many tourists in Paris. Those that there are came expecting something very different.
12: We actually came over to Europe at this time of year because we know it can be really bad in June, July, August. And I thought that if we came up in May, it'd be a bit easier.
13: Well, we're taking it easy. We've been to the Musée d'Orsay to see the Renoir exhibition, so that was a bit cooler.
11: Oddly, the hottest place in France is a region that's normally the coolest, in Brittany, bathed by the Atlantic. That's because the Dôme de Chaleur, as they call it here, the heat dome, sits over the western edge of the European landmass. Spain is hit, but Germany much less so.
7: BBC News.
4: Hello and welcome to NewsHour. It's coming to you live from the BBC World Service studios in central London. I'm Tim Franks. And we're beginning with the latest switch in tone, from talk of a ceasefire extension, of an interim deal to ease a trading chokehold, from talk of that to rather more fighting talk. Iran's military leadership has warned that it retains the right to hit back against what it says have been gross violations of the ceasefire by the Americans, and in the reported words of Iran's supreme leader, that Gulf states will no longer be safe locations for US bases. All this follows the American military renewing attacks in southern Iran. We'll bring you views from one of those Gulf states and from a veteran US Middle East insider in a moment. But first, a view from Iran. Fawad Izadi is Professor of International Relations at the University of Tehran, an institution that's regarded as aligned with the regime. He's been speaking to my BBC colleague Sarah Montague. How confident is he that current efforts to agree a reopening of the Strait of Hormuz will bear fruit?
14: I think so. Yeah. It was open before. It will be open once this US blockade is gone.
15: Right. So the oil price, which again today is bumping up at $100 a barrel, do you expect that to come down?
14: Yes. Once the Strait is open, you will see that would come down. And in fact, Iranians would encourage more passage through the Strait because they're going to level a fee at passing ships, and the more ships pass, the more money Iran will make.
15: Okay, so that system of payments will remain?
14: Yes.
15: And what sort of level would you expect that to be at?
14: Normal levels.
15: At the start of the year, there were no payments required.
14: Right. When I say normal, I mean international standards. Australia, Canada, Denmark, Turkey, they all charge fees. The countries that are members of the Convention on Law of Seas call it pilotage fees. Australia, Canada, Denmark, they charge these fees, pilotage fees. It's going to be something similar to what other countries have done for many years.
15: Right. So the idea, and pilotage is because what? Iran would navigate ships through the strait.
14: And provide security. This area is suffering from pirates. This is the word that Trump used when he was describing U.S. Navy taking over Iranian oil tankers.
15: It's blackmail. Isn't it blackmail? Pay us this or we'll bomb you.
14: It is not blackmail. It's called pilotage fees. Right. And Iran will charge that fee because Iran is responsible for the security of the Strait of Hormuz.
15: And Professor Azadi, when would you expect that to happen? The prospects of some deal being reached, when would that be?
14: This is a war that Trump and Netanyahu started. When would they want to stop this war? It's their decision because they started it.
4: Professor Fouad Azadi in Tehran speaking to Sarah Montague. So given the latest Iranian threats specifically against the states in the region which host US bases, how is that viewed in the United Arab Emirates, the Gulf Arab country seen as perhaps the most hawkish towards Tehran? Abdul Khalek Abdullah is a prominent UAE-based political scientist, joins me from Dubai. Abdul Khalek, welcome to NewsHour. What's your view of how serious a threat this is from Iran?
16: Well, good evening, Tim. I think there is this no war and no peace situation that we are in. And this ceasefire is fragile, of course, at its best. And so we expect between now and then this tit for tat. But that's normal. That's very typical of this kind of ceasefire. However, I see from a UAE perspective, I see a momentum for a more lasting ceasefire agreement. So I think I, for one, and I think the country here, or maybe the region, all of a sudden we are cautiously optimistic.
4: Right. I mean, the UAE has been pretty strong when it comes to its stance against Iran. But how far do you think that sort of quietly behind the scenes it is pushing Donald Trump to make the deal, to probably make some sort of compromise, which will see a secure outcome for you?
16: I see UAE and the other Arab Gulf states have already done that kind of call jointly with Mr. Trump just 2 days ago, and they were adamant saying that we are for a ceasefire, we are for a peace, we don't want this second round of war. This is not in our interest and it's not in the world's interest. So I think there is a push for peace, and I think UAE, Qatar, probably the two Arab countries are leading the crowd.
4: But when you hear the professor in Iran talking about, you know, it will be natural for there, once the Strait of Hormuz is open, reopened, for countries such as yours, for whom it's such a vital waterway, to have to pay Iran for safe passage. I mean, you couldn't put up with that, could you?
16: Well, of course, absolutely not. I think part of the agreement, as we hear it, and I've seen maybe the first draft of it, is just open the Strait of Hormuz. There is no fee involved. There is none of that. And I think the Iranian say whatever they want to say. But I think it's going back to where we were before the closure of the Strait of Hormuz. So absolutely no fee, because this is, after all, an international waterway. So I don't think Iran should claim anything close to what we just heard from the professor from Tehran. No fees, no payment, no nothing. It's an international waterway and it should be free for everybody.
4: But then you wonder what, in that case, may have been achieved by the US in order to secure that, because they went into this war declaring that they were going to rid Iran of nuclear material forever, rid of its

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1: There are rounds, 10 rounds of in any of these kind of war, and I think if you want my assessment, I think the U.S. won probably at least 7 rounds, whereas Iran won 3. So I think you could count it as rounds rather than a knockout. Absolutely, U.S. Could not come up with the knockout that it expected. Netanyahu expected it to. Okay. But I think if you look at the scores and you go one step at a time, starting with the leaders that has gone and naval forces and so many of the infrastructure. No, I think there is no clear winner in this, but absolutely the tip is in favor of the U.S.
2: Abdulkhalik Abdullah, thank you very much for joining us in Dubai. So can we draw any conclusions then as to how the U.S. and Iran may try to negotiate an end to this conflict? Aaron David Miller is a former Middle East negotiator in several U.S. administrations.
3: I have to say I'm quite surprised that from April 7th on, we haven't seen the ceasefire stressed. I mean, I think it's quite remarkable that it's taken 3 weeks to have, there was an incident several weeks ago. This is a little more serious. You've got no trust and no confidence between the two. The purported memorandum of understanding or framework agreement was done either on a cell phone through intermediaries or, in my view, on the back of a cocktail napkin. That's bookended by one other reality, that there's a sort of a game of chicken being played here. Revolutionary Guard Corps laid mines. They're testing and probing for an American response. And that's an indication that opening up the straits is going to be far more complex than we imagined. The American response was to take out, I gather, a couple of boats. Then the Iranians responded and with missiles, and they struck launchers. So you've got two speeds of a negotiation, slow and slower. You've got no trust or confidence between the two sides and no indication that any of the core issues will be resolved until the onset of a 30 to 60 day test period in which I'm hoping at least you get Iranian and U.S. negotiators directly sitting down with one another. Because every one of these issues, from the 11 tons of enriched uranium to the HEU of 900 pounds.
2: The highly enriched uranium, yeah.
3: Most of it is 60%, to the issue of sanctions relief, mutual guarantees about ceasefires and security, how's Lebanon going to play into this, all of this stuff. This is typical Trump. It reminds me of the 20-point plan for Gaza. Sort of ended the war. This strikes me as the same, and you cannot apply the same logic and expect this to hold. So I think negotiations are going on. I'll take a flyer here and say that I do not think we're heading back to anything that remotely resembled the period from February 28th to the ceasefire.
2: In other words, the level of U.S. and Israeli military action inside Iran,
3: exactly.
2: and equally the Iranians lobbying considerable numbers of drones and missiles at Gulf Arab countries. One question which I think, you know, lots of people have been saying President Trump's under real pressure, despite what he may say about, you know, the need to sort some sort of deal to get the Strait of Hormuz open. I wonder how far you buy that and how far you think that perhaps, you know, there is a counter-argument that the Iranians themselves, they're under real pressure because of the US blockade. So, you know, whether you think that that's one contingency that could force the pace of negotiations in some way.
3: I think neither side wants to go back to the confrontation between February 28th and April 7th. But I think you have varying sorts of pain thresholds here. And with respect to President Trump, I don't think the midterms have anything to do with this. I think the Republicans are going to suffer some losses, and Trump will blame it on bad candidates and a bad strategy. And I remember what he said in the wake of Venezuela, the only constraint that exists is the morality of my own mind. And I would argue to you that the one thing he cannot abide, which is why I think he'll play this out, he cannot, in the face of the gravest and greatest crisis of his presidency, somehow admit or be unable to spin the fact that he has suffered a significant

0: significant loss. And right now, if the war ended today and everyone called it quits, this would be a strategic defeat for the United States.
1: Given that, and this is an entirely unfair question, but I'm going to ask you it. Were you to be advising Donald Trump and he to be willing to take your counsel on how he could extricate himself, especially given that he's given himself the benchmark of saying that whatever deal I get will be vastly better than the one that President Obama struck with Iran over its nuclear ambitions back in 2015. How do you think he could construct that?
0: I don't think, barring a fundamental cracking or dysfunction in the regime or its willingness to hand over directly the highly enriched uranium and accept significant restrictions on their enrichment capacity, on one hand, and returning the straits to something that normal humans would regard as status quo ante. Tim, I don't think there is a way for him to spin this.
1: And that was Aaron David Miller, now a senior fellow at the Carnegie Endowment for International Peace. This is NewsHour.
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1: This is NewsHour, live from the BBC. Last month, we had the big excitement of NASA's Artemis 2 mission flying around the moon, the first crewed flyby in 50 years. But that, the US Space Agency stressed, was but a prelude to what is planned next. And that is, first, a return by astronauts to the surface of the moon, the first visit since 1972. And then a real first, the construction of a base for human operations on the moon. Well, just before we came on air, NASA gave an update on those plans. One of those speaking was NASA's acting associate administrator, Dr. Laurie Glaze.
8: We are building humanity's first outpost beyond Earth. Through Artemis we are going, and with Moonbase, we're going to stay. And together, NASA, industry, and international partners, we are creating a future where exploration is not just an incredible moment in history, but the first foothold beyond Earth for all of humanity.
1: Well, they give good news conference, don't they? That Dr. Megan Argo is an associate professor in astrophysics at the University of Lancashire, as she's been following that news conference. Megan, very good to have you back on NewsHour. What did you learn?
9: Well, I think this has crystallized a bit more of the timeline for what NASA planned to do in terms of getting to the point where they have that semi-permanent human presence on the lunar surface. There are a lot of steps between Artemis 2 sending humans around the back of the moon on a free return trajectory and getting to the point where you have the infrastructure on the lunar surface to keep a base powered, provide water, keep the air going for your astronauts, for them to be safe while they're on the lunar surface conducting operations for the long term. And this announcement today was several of the contracts in the next phase towards getting that moon base operational.
1: So making it more realistic in terms of sort of saying these are the steps, these are the contracts we're going to hand out. Is there more detail on when that base, if all goes to plan, when it might be constructed?
9: Yeah, there's a bit more detail on the timeline. So they're talking about it in terms of three phases. So phase one is the imminent one. So the contracts that they've announced today are part of the phase one. So they're describing this as the build, test, learn phase. So this is the iterative. Let's send some rovers, let's send some drones, let's send some power generation tests up there and see how well they perform in the fairly extreme conditions on the lunar surface. You've got extremes of temperature to deal with. You've got some regions that are almost in semi-permanent sunlight. You've got others that are in semi-permanent shadow, some areas that never see the sun. And those create vast temperature gradients and in short distances on the lunar surface. So your technology has to be able to cope with that. You need to be able to generate significant amounts of power and store that power as well for those long lunar nights. So a lot of this technology, while we think we know how to do it, whether we can actually build it so that it functions correctly and for the long term in those harsh conditions on the lunar surface is the challenge. So they talk about this first stage from between now and 2029. And then phase two, establishing the early infrastructure for the base, so sending a lot more in the way of cargo. And they're talking about that going from 2029 through to 2032 with semi-annual crewed missions, not staying up there for the long term, but being sort of part of the construction phase. And then phase three from 2032 onwards, the aim is to have a continuous crew presence if everything else goes to plan in the interim.
1: And is that a plausible timeline, do you think?
9: There's a lot that has to happen. So originally, well, previously they were talking about, you know, having humans back on the moon by sort of now. Obviously that's slipped a little bit and we're still waiting for the human landing system. So there are two companies that have been contracted to build the human landing system. There's SpaceX and there's Blue Origin. We recently saw a SpaceX test flight, but neither of those systems are close to being the reliability that they need to have to actually be worth risking astronauts on for a lunar landing just yet.
1: Megan Argo, thank you very much indeed for joining us for the latest from NASA on that plan to build a base on the moon. Ganawa music, developed in Morocco by immigrants who'd been enslaved elsewhere in Africa and brought to the country, is also called Sufi blues. It's known for its hypnotic qualities, is Ganawa, that can lead musicians and audiences alike into a trance-like state. The New York-based group Saha Ganawa have combined this traditional form of music with Western jazz on their debut album. They're playing at Ronnie Scott's Jazz Club in London in June, and ahead of that, NewsHour's Martin Venard has been speaking to Daniel Friedman and first Amino Belyamani from the group.
10: Very ancient African music, has its roots in West Africa and other parts of North Africa as well. Because of the slave trade, a lot of it comes from the area of Senegal, Ghana, and what we call today West Africa. It spans as west as Senegal, but as east as even maybe Ethiopia or Egypt, because in the Gnawa music today, they reference at least four different kinds of languages. The Fulani, which you can find in Niger and Mali. You have the Hausa, which will go all the way down south to Ghana and Togo, but also span a lot of the Saharan geography. And then you have Bambara, which are predominantly in Mali. We know for sure that all of these languages were mixed in when they came into Morocco, at least five or six, maybe up to eight centuries ago. And then over the course of all that time, it became what we call today Gnawa music, which is sung mostly in the Moroccan dialect of Arabic.
11: Daniel, why did you decide to mix Gnawa music with Western jazz, New York jazz?
12: There's been quite a history of collaboration between Gnawa musicians and American musicians. Jimi Hendrix went to Morocco, people from Led Zeppelin. So there's always been a connection, but it's really the shared history of West Africa, the tradition of the blues, and this rhythmic sense and harmonic sense. Most of Gnawa music is pentatonic music, leaning on five notes, which is really similar to the blues. And I think that's one reason it really connects with people, because they know the sound, even if they don't know exactly what it is they're hearing. But also, there's a lot of openness and space in the music, allowing for improvisation.
11: Amino, just tell us about what some of the songs say.
10: It's a lot of either homages to ancient masters or ancient important historical figures in Morocco. And then you have homages and revering saints from the Islamic tradition, close to the Moroccan history again. And then, of course, praising the Prophet and God.
11: And Amino, just tell us about some of the instruments that your group plays.
10: The main instrument is this three-stringed bass. It's called a gembri. three strings, but only two notes. So it's very, very limiting in that way. And because of that, you can get so much amazing rhythms and different kinds of grooves.
11: I've heard your music described as Sufi blues, and Sufi is known for having a trance-like effect on people. Do people find they get into that trance zone?
10: Yeah, absolutely. I mean, traditionally, the Gnawa culture in Morocco is all about that, and they have these long night ceremonies where people really trance for hours.
12: I remember the first time I really heard real Gnawa music live, that my hair stood up on my arms, and I just knew that I was experiencing something incredibly special. That feeling, that excitement, we get there every time.
10: If you have any kind of bad feeling, if you're even sick, then come to any of these shows and you will be healed, and it's not a scam, you know, it's for real.

0: bewitching music of Gnawa that you heard from Amina Belyamani and Daniel Friedman speaking to Martin Venart.
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3: I'm Dr. Anthony Lizowitz, and this is Climate Connections. In July of 1995, a suffocating heat wave blanketed Chicago. Longtime resident Rachel Shy remembers coming home from work.
4: And just laying on the floor of the one room that had the air conditioner.
3: It was unpleasant, but she was safe because she had AC at home and a cool office to escape to. But others were not. More than 700 people died during the disaster, mostly elderly, low-income residents. The event highlighted the disproportionate risks that some people face during extreme heat. And yet today, many of the communities that suffered the most in 1995 remain vulnerable. Shy works at the nonprofit Elevate. Her group interviewed residents of North Lawndale, a predominantly Black, lower-income neighborhood. They found that many people there lack AC, or cannot afford to run it enough to stay cool during heat waves.
4: They're making choices on a daily basis between food and cooling.
3: So she says as climate change causes more extreme heat waves, it's important that people have air conditioning at home.
4: Access to affordable energy is essential for human health, safety, and well-being.
3: Climate Connections is produced by the Yale Center for Environmental Communication. 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
0: Welcome back to NewsHour. 9 years ago, one of the most remote and underdeveloped communities in one of Africa's poorest economies, Sierra Leone, received an unexpected windfall. Villagers in Koryadu unearthed one of the biggest rough diamonds ever discovered. Ed Butler was there just after that discovery. He's returned to see how the sale of the diamond has affected those involved.
9: This was the scene on the day in early 2018 that Koyadu learnt its so-called peace diamond had sold at auction for some $6.5 million.
10: We be feel joy, now we act. We dance, we jubilate, we laugh, we gladdy too much.
9: Kombo John Bull was the 15-year-old boy who discovered the stone in a local open-cast pit.
11: At that moment, at that time, I was happy. Yes, sir.
9: Kombo and other diggers each received over $100,000 for their find. He recalls now how he used the money to try to emigrate to Canada. The application and months of waiting cost him most of his earnings.
11: Even till when a young boy?
12: We are spending a lot of money on feeding. We're also going out to bars and enjoying ourselves. Looking back, I think that I could have done better.
9: The Canadian visa was rejected. Komba now works as a welder. But for the wider community in Koriadu, it's perhaps a different story. Pastor Emmanuel Momo, the owner of the pit where the diamond was found, he did a deal with the government. In return for him declaring it to them, they would provide the village with much-needed development.
13: They promised all of those things.
14: Yes,
13: a school, a clinic,
14: the clinic,
13: water,
14: water.
13: And a road.
14: Yes.
9: So, did that happen?
15: We want to make the future bright for the people. With education, they can change this community.
9: That's Abubakar Amara, the head teacher at the large new primary school he now runs in the village. A shiny zinc roof on the new maternity clinic also speaks of progress. The village midwife, Judith Sia Lamine, tells me that some 6% of expectant mothers used to die on the roads trying to reach the main hospital in town. They haven't had a single maternal death here since the clinic was built. Pastor Momo is proud of what's been achieved, although he says the government has done the bare minimum to fund the running of these new facilities, which is now paid for by foreign aid money.
14: They know that what they promise, they have never met the promise.
9: The Minister of Mines declined to speak to me about this story, but some do defend the government's record. Martin Rappaport is a philanthropist and campaigner whose charitable support helps maintain the Diamond Peace Project now.
16: We were providing rice, and now the government is providing the food for the children, which is an amazing thing. So what happened is we hooked them into the development cycle and environment.
0: And that was Martin Rappaport ending that report from Ed Butler. You can hear more from Ed and about that discovery of the huge diamond in Sierra Leone on assignment here on the BBC World Service. This is NewsHour from the BBC. I'm Tim Franks. Israel has been hitting Lebanon hard by air and by ground, with soldiers expanding their ground operations in the south of the country in response, it seems, to a growing threat of drone attacks by Hezbollah into northern Israel. This was how the Prime Minister Benjamin Netanyahu framed the offensive ahead of today's meeting of his security cabinet.
17: Under a directive from myself, the Defence Minister and the IDF Chief of Staff, we are deepening our operation in Lebanon. The IDF is operating with large forces on the ground and seizing dominant terrain. We are fortifying the security zone to protect the communities of the north.
0: Well, the BBC's John Sudworth has been to the village of Mashgara in eastern Lebanon, where the authorities say 11 people have been killed in Israeli strikes. He's been telling me more.
18: So we were in the village of Mashgara, which is one of those places in the Bekaa Valley with a large Shia population. Obviously, Hezbollah draws its support largely from that community, and it was one of the places targeted overnight in this intensifying wave of strikes by the Israeli Air Force. And what we saw there was pretty large-scale devastation. We walked along one street in which there wasn't really a building left standing. We were shown one home where we were told that a mother and two children, said to be around 12 and 14 years old, had been killed. Most of that village, as you can expect, it has been deserted. This is a war that has been going on now for almost 3 months. Israel has been issuing warnings in most instances, and people have been getting out of the way, but not everybody can. And we were told that that particular family had nowhere else to go.
0: So a lot of people still suffering, still in the direct line of fire from these airstrikes in southern Lebanon, at the same time as the Israeli Prime Minister says that he's ordering an expansion of ground operations in Lebanon. It sounds as if the Israelis are sort of digging in at a time when there seems to be some pressure for Iran and the United States to cease their conflict in a more permanent way. How do you read these developments, John?
18: Well, I mean, you're right. There is every chance that what is happening here in Lebanon could very well complicate those delicate negotiations between America and Iran that we are at various times told they are close, sometimes perhaps not close at all. But of course, Iran is insisting, has been insisting, that any peace deal with America will need to include peace in Lebanon. And yet at the same time, you have Hezbollah, an Iranian-backed proxy that has long operated from Lebanese soil. It has plunged this country into another war, having fired rockets over the border at Israel in support of Iran when the Israeli and American attacks began back at the end of February. And so it looks like it will, at the very least, sit there as a parallel and complicating factor. And you're right, you know, I think even more than digging in, the Israeli Prime Minister is making it very clear that he wants to see, at least in the short term, an intensification of Israel's military operations in Lebanon, largely, actually, not just because they say they are taking on Hezbollah and removing what they see as a serious threat, but more recently because Hezbollah has begun using these new fiber optic drones, which it's using to increasingly deadly effect against Israeli troops stationed in that swathe of territory that they are already occupying north of their border, up to 6 miles deep in places. And the Israeli Defense Forces, the Israeli government, are making it very clear that this next phase of the operation, as they see it, this idea of expanding what they see as a buffer zone, is designed specifically to target that threat from drones. And so all the while you have America and Iran, you know, attempting to bash out some sort of a deal, there is every chance that this conflict is only going to intensify and thereby, to go back to that earlier point, make the possibility of that broader peace deal much, much more difficult to secure.
0: John Studworth, he had been down in southern Lebanon. He was speaking to me from Beirut. One of the consequences of the US-Israeli war with Iran has been the pretty much total shutdown of the internet inside Iran by the authorities. Now, after the Iranian president announced that he'd ordered the resumption of access to the World Wide Web, one internet monitoring group has said that data suggests there's been a partial restoration of connectivity. BBC's Persian's Bahman Kalbasi is watching developments for us from New York. Bahman, thanks for your time here on NewsHour. What's your sense of what's going on with the internet?
19: There's certainly a resumption of some level of connectivity. The word partial, however, should be clearly defined. It is well below what it was before the war in the hours since we've seen some people reconnect to the internet in Iran, just judging by a number of posts on Instagram and replies that I'm getting from people. But also data that is coming in by groups that are monitoring are looking at only 10% of where it was right before February 28th when the war started. So we're far, far away from anything resembling a functioning connectivity for a wide swath of the population that has been basically digitally caged in the last almost 90 days. So we don't know how far this will go, and will this plateau at this very low level? Will it remain selective the way that the regime, especially the hardline sectors of the regime, very much prefer? Or will it continue to rise in the next 12 hours, 24 hours, 48 hours? That's the real tell, if this is a serious attempt at and going back to some level of normalcy. But
0: right, and as you say, some level of normalcy, which certainly wasn't unfettered access before. But why now? I mean, given that it's been 3 months, and obviously it's been had a huge effect on people in all sorts of ways, what do you think has prompted this, at least this partial change now?
19: That huge effect itself, because the impact on the economy, on so many small businesses, on young people not being able to function as the most basic needs, it's extremely negative, the impact that it has had on people's daily lives. And at some point, it definitely played a role in the cost-benefit of analysis of the regime, worries about outpouring of anger, this depressive feeling of being cut out from the world or cut off from the world. All of those play a role in the final calculation that we may need to open up a small valve just to make sure that it doesn't boil over. That reality of how desperate the economic situation already was before the war has been compounded by this self-imposed sanction on tens of millions of people who depend on the internet for their very basic needs, and just running even the smallest shops. People who rely on advertising it, on selling stuff online. It's been devastating.
0: Just briefly, Bachmann, have you had any sense of how people are reacting, those who are now able to connect to the internet?
19: Just the level of some people. I saw one friend writing, "It is so embarrassing that I am excited that I could post a picture of my dog." That sort of bittersweet, great, finally reconnected, but how humiliating, how angering to have to be happy for this little that I can just post a picture. It is a digital cage for 90 days almost. It's been horrific.
0: Bachmann Kalbasi from BBC Persian, thank you very much for joining us from New York. The military governor of Ituri province in the Democratic Republic of Congo, the epicenter of the current Ebola outbreak, has likened the struggle to contain the virus to a war which they lack resources to fight. Johnny Luboya Nkeshama called for health officials to step up efforts to, as he put it, prevent Ituri descending into catastrophe. He spoke as the Director General of the World Health Organization, Tedros Adhanom Ghebreyesus, was due to arrive in the DRC to review the response to the outbreak. So what's it like for those health workers already on the front line? Pavlo Kolovos is in the eastern DRC city of Goma, where he's head of mission for the medical charity MSF. What's he and his colleagues been seeing?
20: So here in Goma, we've only had one confirmed case at the moment, but we know that there are a number of contacts and suspected cases related are being identified. So what we're doing right now is working to get ready for the potential or the high probability of additional cases. So it's a lot of work, really, working with the local authorities. This is not their first time through. Ebola has happened in North Kivu in the past. This, I believe, is the fourth outbreak. For the Bundibugyo species of Ebola that we're facing now, though, it changes preparation a little bit because there isn't a vaccine, because there isn't an approved treatment. But the main work is assuring good coordination and epidemiological support, making sure that infection and prevention control measures are in place in facilities that would be receiving patients as they'd be identified, and then also all the contact tracing. We can offer the support necessary because that's really how that goes.
0: So as you say, in an outbreak of this kind, what you would be doing early on would be getting yourself prepared, getting the area prepared. And I guess that would mean ensuring that personal protective equipment is all there, that all the testing is there, that you might also be setting up isolation facilities where patients could be treated. Is that all happening, or is it something that you're still trying to do because it's just a difficult place to operate and resources are limited?
20: It's definitely happening. We're bringing in emergency supplies. We've had good support from local authorities to be able to quickly move things across the border into Goma, bringing in additional team members. We've brought in half a dozen yesterday, a few before that, as well as expanding our local hires to make sure that we have hands on deck to be able to respond.
0: And just when you say that you're getting good cooperation with local authorities, I don't want to drag you into any difficult politics, but Goma is a town that has been held for, I think, pretty much the last 18 months by the M23 rebels, the Rwanda-backed group, with whom you are cooperating. And is all that working reasonably well?
20: Well, our primary counterpart is the local health authorities, who have stayed the same throughout the conflict and change in government. So they're the ones that have the previous experience, and we're able to build off those relationships. And we've got regular projects that we've been working in for many years. So the conflict itself is a concern for how we're able to move through the area and be able to run our operations and interact with the community. But currently in Goma, things are reasonably stable, and we are able to, inside the city, move pretty easily, and we haven't had too much trouble with the people who are in charge.
0: And that was Pavlo Kolovos, head of mission for MSF, Médecins Sans Frontières. And he was speaking to me from, head of mission for MSF in North Kivu. He's speaking to me from the DRC city of Goma. This is NewsHour.
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0: This is NewsHour. One of the most famous tunes in jazz, So What?, the opening track on the 1959 album A Kind of Blue, an album which regularly tops the list of jazz fans and critics' best of all time. It was recorded by a group led by the trumpeter Miles Davis, and he was born on this day 100 years ago, which seemed a good opportunity to celebrate a genius and to do so in the company of someone who had the privilege, perhaps the slightly intimidating privilege, of playing with Miles. The guitarist John McLaughlin did just that with Miles Davis on several albums. He's been telling my NewsHour colleague Regini Vaidyanathan about his first day in the studio with the legend who was Miles Davis.
23: I arrived in the studio. The first tune-up was called In a Silent Way, and the composer was Joe Zawinul. He told me right off, he said, I don't have a score for the guitar. I said, what are we going to do? He said, I'll make a photocopy of my piano score. Miles arrives, and we start to run down Joe's tune In a Silent Way. First time, he didn't like it. We ran it down again. Miles didn't like it again. So everything stops in the studio. Suddenly, he looks at me, and he says, you play it. I said, well, this is a piano score. He said, is that a fact? So I'm standing there. I don't know what I'm supposed to do with this piano score. It was quite sophisticated, the harmonic movement. Since I was looking at him, not knowing what to do, he said, one of his famous koans, he said, play it like you don't know how to play the guitar, which threw me into complete tizzy. But I had him do it quite a few times with different musicians just to knock them off their thinking. And so I couldn't think anymore. And so I was reacting on my gut feeling, and that was the melody. So I continued with the melody. Miles loved it so much, he opened and closed side one of the album In a Silent Way. But I was in shock because here was my hero, and he'd given me the honor of directing which way this piece should go, because I completely changed the direction and they all followed me. Unbelievable.
2: And that, of course, began your journey working with Miles on other albums.
23: Oh, well, from that point, I kind of passed this test, and Miles took my number. From that point, for the next few months, he was calling me at least once a week, sometimes twice a week, and he'd say, come over to the house and bring your guitar. What he was interested in was my R&B soul Motown experience that I had. And he'd play a couple of chords on the piano, and he'd say, what do you hear? Do you hear a riff? So, and of course, I'm riffs galore. So I would play it. And after that, it was only 6 months later that he went in the studio for this platinum album, Bitches Brew. I'm sure you remember.
2: Yeah, I mean, there's a track named after you on it, no less, isn't there, John?
23: I know. I didn't see that until I bought the album. I had no idea. He did me such honor, Virginie. I was staggered, really.
2: What would you say about why it's really important to listen back to his music?
23: Miles Davis was a revolution in himself. How he revolutionized jazz music from the 40s, how he took it. He created new concepts in form. It's one thing to be an influence, but to create new concepts in form, it really requires genius, Virginie. This just doesn't come like that. You have to be someone like Picasso to create a new form, a new way, a new medium.
2: If you had to pick your favorite Miles Davis track, what would it be?
23: Oh, mon Dieu. Blues for Pablo. I was already entranced by flamenco music. In fact, I was trying to learn flamenco music at that time. I was 15 years old, and Miles was really the first fusion jazz player, because when you hear this piece, you hear the flamenco influence come in with Gil Evans's marvelous orchestrations. This completely blew me away, because Miles always stayed close to the blues. He was the epitome of a jazz player, and yet he'd introduce in such a beautiful way this flamenco atmosphere and tone. It marked me forever. What else can I say?
2: Look, we're speaking today, John, on the day that another jazz great has died, Sonny Rollins, who died at the age of 95. I wanted to get your thoughts on Sonny's legacy, but first, we're going to play a little bit of one of his tracks, St. Thomas.

0: what would you say Sonny's legacy was to jazz?
1: Sonny Rollins was, along with John Coltrane, the two giants of the tenor saxophone. I actually got to meet him, and what a man. With lack of pretension, just gracious human being. And what a player. Wonderful. St. Thomas, I know it by heart. I saw Sonny playing with Al Foster, and on this particular concert, all of a sudden, Sonny stopped playing, and he turned around and said to Al Foster, okay, solo. So after 2-3 minutes, Al Foster finishes his solo, and Sonny, no, playing more. And he made Al play a solo for 20 minutes. It was, so of course, Al got into it and started to, at the end, Al was playing the most amazing stuff, but he would have never gotten into that unless Sonny had pushed him into it. So here we have again, one of the greats of jazz, having this way to not just encourage young musicians, but to put them in a situation whereby they do or die. And that's just another example of another great, really.
2: And that was the guitarist Sean McLaughlin paying tribute to Sonny Rollins, and also Miles Davis, who's speaking to Regini Vaidyanathan. From me, Tim Franks, and the team here in London, thanks for your company.
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9: U.S. and Iranian forces are launching strikes against each other despite President Trump's claim a deal to end the war was imminent.
10: We'll assess where negotiations stand.
9: For Tuesday, May 26th, it's All Things Considered from NPR News. I'm Scott Detrow.
10: And I'm Sasha Pfeiffer. Texas Republicans decide on a Senate candidate today.
9: The choice could play a big part in whether Democrats have a shot at winning back a majority this fall.
11: Texans are looking for a senator who are going to represent their values.
10: Plus, Elizabeth Smart was abducted as a teenager.
9: We will hear how, as an adult, she has reclaimed her identity by bodybuilding.
12: My body has been hurt. And it has felt like it's been crushed at times, but it carried me through my kidnapping.
10: First, this news.
13: Live from NPR News in Washington, I'm Janine Herbst. South Carolina Republicans dealt President Trump a blow today, blocking a redistricting measure that would have pushed out the state's lone Democrat, Congressman Jim Clyburn. This after 3 weeks of rushed hearings and debates. Meanwhile, early voting for the June 9th primary got underway today. And Texas is holding a primary runoff today in a high-profile Senate contest between Republican incumbent Senator John Cornyn and State Attorney General Ken Paxton, whom President Trump endorsed. Iran says it shot down a U.S. drone after the U.S. targeted Iranian Navy boats. That comes as Tehran and Washington are negotiating a deal to reopen the Strait of Hormuz and enter nuclear talks. NPR's Daniel Estrin has more from Tel Aviv.
14: Secretary of State Marco Rubio said a deal could be days away, but it's unclear how the latest military escalation will affect efforts to reach a deal. Iran said at least 4 naval officers were killed in the U.S. attacks. The U.S. says it was targeting boats laying mines. And Iran reported explosions around a city on the Strait of Hormuz. That's the strategic waterway crucial to the world's oil and gas supplies that the U.S. wants Iran to reopen. Israel's opposition leader Yair Lapid called the Iran deal being negotiated bad. He argued it would be a matter of time before another war erupts between Israel and Iran. Daniel Estrin, NPR News, Tel Aviv.
13: The Supreme Court is refusing to intervene in a discrimination lawsuit brought by former Miami Dolphins head coach Brian Flores against the NFL, allowing the case to proceed toward trial. The justices today rejected an appeal from the league, which wanted the case handled through arbitration rather than in open court in New York. Flores sued the league and three teams, alleging it was rife with racism in hiring black coaches. Street drug deaths in the U.S. continue to drop fast, declining roughly 14% last year. That's according to the latest overdose report from the CDC. And NPR's Brian Mann has more.
15: U.S. overdose deaths peaked in 2023 with more than 110,000 fatalities in a 12-month period. They've been plunging ever since. According to the CDC, roughly 69,900 people died from overdoses in 2025, the lowest number of street drug deaths in a 12-month period since 2019. Experts say the drop is due to better medications for treating opioid addiction and wider access to health care. There's also been progress disrupting the smuggling of illicit fentanyl. Alabama, New York, and Virginia saw the biggest drops in drug deaths, but there are still problem areas. Arizona, New Mexico, and North Dakota have actually seen sharp increases in fatal overdoses. Brian Mann, NPR News.
13: Consumer confidence fell slightly this month as rising gas and food prices hit Americans' wallets. The Conference Board's Consumer Confidence Index fell 0.7, the first decline after 3 months of gains. This is NPR.
3: From the WCBU Newsroom, I'm Courtney Conroy. Peoria City Council member Kieran Vilpula sees a new medial and education partnership as a way to build the city's healthcare workforce and boost the regional economy. Vilpula is also a professor at the University of Illinois College of Medicine in Peoria. He's also one of the driving forces behind the Greater Peoria Healthcare Education Consortium.
16: What we wanted to do, or the consortium wanted to do, is give that opportunity to the students or the families to say, oh, if you go to this career, you have an opportunity right here in Peoria.
3: The consortium seeks to build an educational pathway in Peoria from middle school through Illinois Central College and Bradley University and onto UECOMP toward a medical profession. State lawmakers still have to iron out the next state budget this week and decide if they're willing to help the Chicago Bears move to Arlington Heights. Governor J.B. Pritzker says lawmakers have a lot on their plates right now.
17: I've seen miracles happen every year, every single year.
3: They're also working on bill packages aimed at AI and data center regulation, housing affordability, and bills that prevent unnotified auto and home insurance rate increases. A pesticide drift near a central Illinois school has prompted calls for prior notification from farmers. Katie Vandenberg of Morton filed the complaint claiming a farmer applied pesticides during high winds, which pushed some of the chemicals towards a school during an outdoor event.
18: If we could get this bill to go through, I think that would make a huge step forward in all this and protecting people.
3: A bill requiring farmers to notify schools has stalled in the legislature. The Illinois Department of Transportation announced this week it will soon repay up to $60,000 in student loans for eligible employees. Capital News Illinois reports it's part of an initiative to lure recently graduated engineers in a competitive job market. And the city of Peoria hopes to complete a land exchange with Peoria Public Schools to facilitate the planned development of Exposition Gardens. The proposed swap is among several noteworthy actions on the agenda for tonight's city council meeting. The council is also expected to vote on construction contracts for the planned DeHangst Amphitheater in Riverfront Park. I'm Courtney Conroy.
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20: From NPR News, this is All Things Considered. I'm Sasha Pfeiffer.
9: And I'm Scott Detrow. U.S. forces struck missile launch sites and Iranian speedboats attempting to lay mines on Monday. That is according to U.S. Central Command spokesman Captain Tim Hawkins. Iran's Revolutionary Guard says two of its speedboats were attacked in the Persian Gulf, killing four of its men. Iran also says it shot down three U.S. drones. Despite the violence, neither side appears to be pulling back on diplomatic efforts to reach an interim deal to end this war. To tell us more, I am joined by NPR White House correspondent Franco Ordonez and NPR's correspondent in Dubai, Aya Batraoui. Hey to both of you.
21: Hi.
22: Hey, Scott.
9: Franco, let me start with you. President Trump announced a deal was in the final stages and then a day later said there was no rush. What do you make of yet again another round of whiplash like this?
0: Yeah, Trump kicked off the weekend kind of hailing a groundbreaking deal that would be announced shortly. And, you know, of course, Trump's been under a lot of pressure to reach a deal as soon as possible. Polls show that the war is unpopular. And he's also making Republicans worry about their chances in this fall's midterm elections. Now, over the weekend, Trump didn't offer details about what that deal would be other than to say that the Strait of Hormuz would be open. But what was really fascinating is that one of his biggest allies, Senator Lindsey Graham of South Carolina, went public with his opposition, basically blasting a potential deal that he argued would allow Iran to be a dominant force in the region. Yeah. And even questioned whether the war would have been worth it. He, of course, Scott, was not the only Republican. Trump's former Secretary of State, Mike Pompeo, from the first administration, said the deal was, quote, not remotely America first, adding that it looked like it was being negotiated by officials from the Obama administration. That received a rebuke from Trump officials. And yet, by Sunday, Trump was talking a very different tune, saying that while negotiations were ongoing, that, as you noted, there was no rush. And then we had the strikes from yesterday, which the Trump administration called defensive.
9: So that's the U.S. side of things. Ayo, what is Iran saying about a possible deal and these attacks?
21: So Iran's foreign ministry says this is yet another violation of the ceasefire and that, quote, once again, this exposes the malice and bad faith of the U.S. toward Iran. And they note that this happened alongside efforts at diplomacy. And Tehran says this is part of the criminal nature of the U.S. toward Iran. Also, the head of Iran's Revolutionary Guard Aerospace Force said they stand ready to respond upon the directive of Iran's supreme leader, Mujtaba Khamenei, who has not been seen or heard from since his father, the former supreme leader, his mother, wife, and child, were killed on the first day of this war in Israeli airstrikes. But Khamenei did release a written message today. He said that countries in the region will no longer be shields for American military bases.
9: Franco, let's go back to the U.S. side. Trump seemed to be taking, you know, almost a victory lap in that initial announcement. But is it fair to say this is becoming a trend here, announcing an imminent deal, then pulling back?
0: I mean, I would say it was. I mean, I took a quick look this morning. And while I'd say this was the most emphatic that he's been about an upcoming deal, I mean, he has publicly suggested that a deal was near more than a half dozen times, dating back all the way to late March when he said Iran wants to make a deal. I mean, he's repeated several different variations that a deal is closed, that an agreement was largely negotiated, that a framework exists, and that the agreement would be finalized shortly. But then, of course, it doesn't happen. And the reality is that while the president has repeatedly kind of projected this optimism, there is yet to be anything concrete or yet to be anything finalized.
9: And amid all this, Iran's position on these talks has been pretty tough. Aya, tell us what the specific demands are.
21: Right. I mean, these talks are just a Kickstarter for there to be direct talks again between the U.S. and Iran. So this is only an interim deal. But now Iran has leverage they didn't have before this war, and that's their control over the Strait of Hormuz. And this hardened regime does not trust the Trump administration. Trump withdrew the U.S. from Iran's nuclear deal with the U.S. in his first term, and then wars were launched on Iran during the last two rounds of nuclear talks in June and then in February. And now Iran is demanding what they call confidence-building measures due to that distrust, Scott. What they want is they want the U.S. to unfreeze their money that is locked in accounts in Qatar. And this was the focus of talks yesterday in Qatar by a senior Iranian delegation that included the head of Iran's negotiation team and the head of Iran's central bank. Iranian state media say Iran wants $12 billion to be accessible at the start of any interim deal, and that the other half, the remaining $12 billion, be transferred during the next 60 days of any ceasefire extension. And they said no agreement is possible until the agreed amount is deposited because of past breaches of trust. Another demand, Scott, is that Iran wants an end to Israel's war in Lebanon, where Israeli troops occupy a huge part of the south and are fighting Iran-backed Hezbollah. But Israel wants to continue that war, which has killed more than 3,000 Lebanese, according to Lebanon's health ministry. Now, Israeli Prime Minister Benjamin Netanyahu says Trump assured him Israel can continue to carry out operations in Lebanon, which he described as self-defense. Israeli officials also tell NPR Netanyahu does not want to end the war in Iran either.
9: And Franco, Israel is opposed to Trump's efforts to try to make a deal with Iran. So Trump is now trying to include as part of that deal an expansion of diplomatic ties with Israel and other countries in the Middle East. How would that complicate things?
0: I mean, look, the Abraham Accords are seen by Iran as anti-Iran. And it was part of the initial announcement that Trump thanked all the intermediaries like Pakistan, like Saudi Arabia, who assisted with the negotiations. But Trump also emphasized that their efforts would go further by joining the Abraham Accords, you know, the regional agreement that seeks to normalize relations with Israel. Now, this is not necessarily new. Trump has previously said that any agreement should include a requirement that the countries join the Accords. But this really looks to be an effort to entice Israel to accept the deal. And Netanyahu has also faced criticism over the deal.
9: How have countries in the region responded to all of this?
21: I mean, we're talking about countries like Turkey and Pakistan as well. These are heavyweights that can't be pushed into a decision like this that is rejected by their populations just because Trump says so. And while there has been some commentary, we haven't seen any official statements in response to this, which suggests that this isn't something being given serious attention. There was a report in the Saudi-owned Al Arabiya quoting an unnamed Saudi official who simply repeated Saudi Arabia's long-stated position that any deal with Israel is contingent on there being a pathway toward a Palestinian

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1: Human beings have been making music for tens of thousands of years. 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It's a profound part of the human experience. Hear the stories behind the music you love and new music you might fall in love with. I'm Raina Duras. Join me for in-depth interviews with artists who are continuing that musical history on World Cafe. 7 to 9 weeknights on

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5: Texas voters decide who they want as their Republican nominee for the Senate, incumbent John Cornyn or Texas Attorney General Ken Paxton, who was endorsed by President Trump last week. 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So who do Texans see as the future of the Republican Party? 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
9: 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I'm Sasha Pfeiffer.
0: And I'm Scott Detrow. For over a decade, Leon Thomas worked behind the scenes in the music business. He wrote songs, learned instruments, produced recordings. Then this track blew up.
10: She said, take your time, what's the rush? Ooh, I said, baby, I'm a dog, I'm on rush.
0: His performance of that song at NPR's Tiny Desk won him a Grammy earlier this year for Best R&B Performance. And over the weekend, he was named Breakthrough R&B Artist at this year's American Music Awards. But his first breakthrough in entertainment actually came years ago.

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1: Whether this season, though, to get them where they are now and in such a good place.
2: Well, you're absolutely right that it was a lonely, very arid first couple of decades. But the things that have come together, this is a team that and a roster that has kind of grown up around each other. You know, you have players in Josh Hart and Jalen Brunson, Mikal Bridges, who all went to college together at Villanova, are friends, and you see that sort of camaraderie exist on and off the court. They've integrated, of course, stars like Karl Anthony Towns, OG Anunoby. Mm-hmm. There's just kind of a feeling that this team is all on the same page, which you don't ordinarily get with basketball teams in the NBA necessarily.
3: Yeah. I feel like a team can have a deep playoff run and just kind of win a bunch of games, or a team can have a deep playoff run and really solidify with the fans and make something special. And that seems like what's going on with the Knicks this year. Like, what do you think it is about this current team that really resonates?
2: I think they kind of embody, you know, Knicks fans and New Yorkers as they see themselves. I think they think of themselves as, you know, a little gritty, maybe a little disrespected. I mean, you don't have to go very far to find people skeptical that they're going to win a final against either OKC or San Antonio. This is a team with a little bit of a chip on its shoulder, plays physical, is pretty relentless, which is a sort of another New York attribute. So I think, you know, like every team sort of thinks that they embody the city, but I think in the Knicks case, that actually there's some truth to it.
3: Yeah. What would you say to a fan? I'm thinking anybody who's not too much younger than me has no memory of the Knicks being good. What would you say to a generation of basketball fans who's about to see their team in the finals for the first time?
2: I would point them skyward if they were lucky enough to spend, you know, $8,000 to get into Madison Square Garden and point to the rafters and say those things used to happen, you know, with some frequency. You know, this was a team with a rich tradition in the early 70s, of course, the championships, the two championships of the franchise. Then, of course, you know, as you mentioned, you know, some tremendously rowdy and fantastic years through the 90s that didn't result in a championship, but certainly are indelible for New Yorkers.
3: Yeah.
2: All things are possible.
3: Jason Gay is a sports and humor columnist with The Wall Street Journal. Good luck with the finals. Hope you enjoy it. Thanks for talking to us.
2: Thank you.
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